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2: In traffic, it looks like all of our major roadways are running smoothly as we speak. No accidents or incidents to report. Sponsorship of this KAZU traffic update comes from SC41 Furniture and Mattresses on 41st Avenue in Soquel and online at sc41.com. 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
3: Hey there. 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
0: This is All Things Considered from NPR News. I'm Mary Louise Kelly.
5: And I'm Juana Summers. An ectopic pregnancy is a condition where the fertilized egg implants and grows outside the uterus, most often in the fallopian tube, but sometimes elsewhere in the abdomen. This is a medical emergency that requires intervention. The fertilized egg can't become a viable pregnancy and can cause life-threatening bleeding. A new ProPublica investigation finds that deaths from ectopic pregnancies nearly doubled between 2020 and 2025 when compared with the 6 years before. And those numbers, they're much higher in states that have enacted abortion bans. ProPublica data reporter Andrea Suazo joins me now. Welcome.
6: Thank you so much for having me.
5: So if you could just start by telling us, what is it that makes an ectopic pregnancy dangerous, and what is the typical treatment?
6: When an ectopic pregnancy implants in a location outside of the uterus, or in rare cases, you know, in a C-section scar within the uterus, the real risk is that it is going to get big enough to rupture whatever organ or wherever it is implanted, and it causes catastrophic bleeding, which can lead very quickly to death.
5: When you took a look at this data and saw that deaths had jumped up from about 100 to nearly 200 deaths in recent years, what kind of questions did that raise for you?
6: I want to be clear that ectopic pregnancy is rare. The most recent estimates, which are a couple decades old, put it at about somewhere between 1 and 2% of pregnancies. What experts we talked to weren't sure of is, has that incidence rate risen in recent years? And that is something that we don't know, that folks we talked to didn't know, that a lot of people said more research is needed.
5: Yeah.
6: But when you see a doubling of death rates, and to be clear, this is happening nationally, the rise is steeper in states that implemented an abortion ban after the Dobbs decision. And if you're seeing an increase in deaths, that also potentially means there are a lot of bad outcomes that don't end in death.
5: Perhaps the biggest change to maternal health care in recent years is that the Supreme Court overturned Roe v. Wade in 2022, but many abortion bans, they actually do have exceptions for ectopic pregnancies. cities, and yet you still see a steeper increase in states with bans. What's going on there?
6: Well, one thing that I think is important to note is that broadly, the states that have implemented strict abortion bans have for a long time had worse maternal outcomes than states that did not implement a ban. They may not have expanded Medicaid access. There may be fewer resources for pregnant women for postpartum care. However, what we saw in kind of combing through some lawsuits where women who had ectopic pregnancies are alleging delays in care, and just in talking to doctors, is that even if a state exempts ectopic pregnancy care from its abortion ban, there is that gray area before you can definitively see an ectopic pregnancy on an ultrasound. Doctors that we talked to feared that women are just being told to come back and come back and come back until something has gone wrong, or in the best case scenario, until they can locate that pregnancy and intervene. I think one of the other things that comes up here is ectopic pregnancies are typically going to cause complications before you get in for your first prenatal visit at your OBGYN's office.
5: Right.
6: That's usually around 10 weeks. And if you're experiencing pregnancy complications before that, generally you are going to go to the emergency department. And so emergency medical doctors may not be as aware of what they can and can't do within the confines of an abortion law. And they may just have less experience dealing with reproductive health issues.
5: Andrea, when you and your colleagues spoke with doctors and maternal health experts and present them with this data, to what degree do they see abortion restrictions as a significant factor in this increase?
6: I think it's very complicated to unpack that question, but there are potentially a lot of other things that are going into either the rate at which women are getting ectopic pregnancies. There are some risk factors, recent rises like an increase in sexually transmitted infections that occurred during the pandemic that could have led to increases in sort of fallopian tube scarring, which could increase the rate of ectopic pregnancies. And so experts broadly said we should study this, but it is really, really hard to unpack all of the possible variables. You know, death certificate data comes at the very end of each of these stories of a woman who didn't get care in time.
5: We've been speaking with Andrea Suazo of ProPublica. Her piece, Reported with Agnel Philip, is online now. Thanks so much for sharing your reporting.
6: Thank you so much for having me.
0: Writer Annie Dillard died Tuesday in South Wellfleet, Massachusetts. She was 81. Her work was characterized by spare prose and a deep connection to nature. Her book, Pilgrim at Tinker Creek, won the Pulitzer Prize for nonfiction in 1975. Atelka Lahoski reports on the ways she challenged and captivated readers.
7: Annie Dillard's work was about the tension between fertility and destruction in the natural world. She saw that tension everywhere, even in the act of writing itself.
8: Once you write about something, you've destroyed it.
7: Dillard on NPR in 2016.
8: You no longer have the memory. You only have the memory of what you've written.
7: Like people, she said, who spend their whole vacation taking photographs.
8: And they won't remember their vacation. They'll only remember what photographs they took.
7: Dillard's naturalism was always wrapped up with a determination to pare away everything extraneous in her work. One of her best-known titles, The Writing Life, was only a little over 100 pages long. She did not talk about the simple life. She talked about how complex life becomes once you eliminate distractions and pay attention to what's left. As she said on WHYY's Fresh Air in 1992, at the time, she'd just published her first novel, The Living, about settlers in the Pacific Northwest.
9: Essentially, in some ways, I lived the life of a settler for parts of 4 or 5 years on an island in Puget Sound because we had not only no electricity, which is nothing, and no running water, which also proves to be nothing. I thought this would be terribly difficult, but in fact, you spend much less time on fussing in life than you do when you have those things.
7: In her celebrated book, Pilgrim at Tinker Creek, Dillard told of a year spent living simply in Virginia's Roanoke Valley, observing the lives and deaths of the creatures there. The book drew comparisons with Thoreau's Walden. When it won the Pulitzer, Diller told Terry Gross, she had to ward off even more of the fussing she hated.
9: The press called me, I guess, and said, "What are you doing right now as you hear that you have won the Pulitzer Prize?" And I said, "I'm washing spinach." And they said, "Don't you know that this means you need never wash spinach again?" And I thought and probably said, "Sure I do. I don't like sand in my spinach." And I've been washing spinach ever since, and I think about it ever since.
7: Dillard taught generations of would-be writers the importance of trimming away excess. And yet, she did not see writing as a miserly practice, but as a chance to think and feel lavishly.
8: That's what writing's about. Don't save something good for a later place. If you spend it, it will fill up from behind, as it were, like a well. Empty it. You'll be okay.
7: Annie Dillard kept emptying her own cup with more than a dozen books of fiction, prose, and poetry. But even as she awed and inspired readers and writers, she went on cleaning her own spinach. For NPR News, I'm Italka Lahosky.
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14: In Los Angeles, I'm Kai Rizdahl. Wednesday, today, 16 September. Good as always to have you along, everybody. Kevin Warsh, the global economy is discovering, is a man of few words. So few, in fact, that in just a single one of his answers at his press conference today can be found his working theory of this economy.
13: As you might know, I'm not a data point dependent guy, so I won't react one way or another to data that shows up on our doorstep. But on your first question, I think the more important one, what transpired in the 7 weeks since we last met?
14: What indeed?
13: I'll highlight three things that have happened in that intermeeting period.
14: Please do.
13: One is I may have had a judgment 7 weeks ago about the strength of the economy. There's been a pretty wide-ranging set of data, including the labor markets, that the economy has strengthened. You might have heard me say that in Jackson Hole a few weeks ago. It's a judgment that I have and the committee has.
14: I heard you back then, indeed. Please go on.
13: Second, inflation trends. I said in Jackson Hole, trends matter. I said in Jackson Hole, we need to look outside the window and interrogate reality. My judgment some weeks ago was the inflation summer trends weren't passing the test. I've seen very little information since that would make me reverse that decision, so I've stuck with it.
14: Inflation trends not passing the test, that is important. Thing number three, then.
13: And the third thing that's changed in 7 weeks are geopolitics. I mean, there's no hiding from hot spots around the world. And our judgment about what is the most likely or least likely of the geopolitical situation has changed.
14: Changed as in not gotten better.
13: All three of those things lend themselves to a firm, unanimous decision today.
14: And that, ladies and gentlemen, is how the Federal Reserve's target for its main interest rate finds itself this afternoon, a quarter of a percentage point higher than it was when the day began. Wall Street today, well, I'll tell you what, when the Fed chairman starts talking about inflation trends not passing the test, traders do not much care for that. We will have the details when we do the numbers.

0: The thing about Chairman Warsh not doing the forward guidance thing is that markets are kind of left on their own to figure out what's going on, and that can get bumpy sometimes. Exhibit A for us of late is the bond market caught between elevated inflation and a tight-lipped Fed. What's that like, do you suppose? Marketplace's Sabri Benishore made some calls.
1: You know, usually it's the stock market people who get all the glory and the headlines and the views. Now it's the bond people's time to shine.
2: Certainly it's nice to be one of the first calls rather than in the second round.
1: Marvin Lowe is senior global macro strategist at State Street Markets. There's $161 trillion worth of bonds in the world, more than the value of all stocks.
2: This is the bond market that drives everything.
1: They touch everything from mortgages to stocks. One of the many things that drives the bond market is the Federal Reserve, though. And under Kevin Warsh, the Fed has stopped telling the bond market what it's thinking as much. Vinny Blue does fixed income research for Raymond James, which is a marketplace underwriter. He says a terse Fed is cool with him.
3: Clients are going to come to us and want to know what we think. It really opens up an opportunity for us to fill that void that the Fed may not be filling as much as

0: They're always concerned about, oh my God, I'm losing price appreciation. And you are, but the income that you're going to earn is going to well exceed that loss.
1: Leslie Falconio is head of taxable fixed income strategy at UBS.
0: And I think it's just difficult for fixed income investors, particularly now, given the level of uncertainty, to not look past a very short term.
1: TBH, it's kind of hard for anyone to do that these days. In New York, I'm Sabri Benishour for Marketplace.

0: There are few industries higher on the sensitive to interest rates list than housing. It's basically a math problem, right? With a dash of, as Chairman War said today, geopolitics and some behavioral economics thrown in for good measure. Marketplace's Kelly Wells explains.
1: Two things dictate how much it costs every month to own a home: the cost of the home itself and the cost of borrowing the money to buy it. The first has been a problem for a while, says Bankrate analyst Jeff Ostrowski.
2: Home prices remain at record levels. And so home prices are really pushing the outer bounds of affordability.
1: He says that's a classic supply and demand issue.
2: There just aren't a whole lot of existing homes on the market, and that small supply of homes for sale is being competed over by buyers who are willing to bid up.
1: And while that's been happening, interest rates have also gone up. Lenders are asking for more return on their money because they're spooked by the effects of the war in the Mideast.
3: Oil has spiked, and then that's all coupled with, you know, inflation levels.
1: John Hummel is head of home lending at U.S. Bank. He says as long as those factors stick around, housing is not going to get any more affordable. And more would-be home buyers are just going to stay on the sidelines.
4: Once rates hit 7%, I think home buyers are reticent to put in an application and to shop for a home.
1: Jessica Louts is deputy chief economist with the National Association of Realtors. And she says even when monthly payment doesn't change much, there's something about the psychology of cresting another round number that makes buyers stop buying.
4: When you hit 7% versus 6.8% where rates have been, is only a difference of less than $50 on the median price home with a 20% down payment. But it's a change in mindset.
1: Louts says 7% might feel high, but some context: the historical average since the early 70s is 7.74%. I'm Kaylee Wells for Marketplace.

0: a whole lot of reasons that people leave the workforce. Retirement, taking care of their loved ones, sometimes their own health, too. The Bureau of Labor Statistics put out a study last year about people with health conditions that limit their ability to work. July 2024 was the sample period, and during that month, they found that labor force participation for that group, labor force participation, of course, the percentage of working age people working or looking to work, was around 27%. For people without conditions that limit their working ability, it was 74%. So with that as prologue, here's the latest installment of our series, Clocked Out.
1: My name is Sarah Turner. I live in Seattle, Washington. I worked as a program advisor with a community college's ESL program, and I really loved my job. I thought it was a great fit. And then in early July 2024, I had a pulmonary embolism, which was multiple clots in my lungs. I had a stroke, and it's been really difficult to look at a screen for extended periods of time since then. And also, I have a lot of post-stroke fatigue, so it's just really hard to make it through a day. So I tried going back to work about 6 or 8 weeks after the event. By the end of the day, when I would be taking the bus home, I would just feel like ripping my eyes out and feeling like I don't know if I can do this. It was sometime in November or December that I was asking

0: my boss if it was possible to have a part-time position, and it was clear that it wasn't. So it was in that meeting that that I decided I had to leave. So the first weeks were just kind of a haze. I felt like something was starting to coalesce a little bit in the fall when I had been aware of this organization that does ESL classes and looks for volunteer tutors. I was like, well, now I'm not working, and I get to feel like I'm good at something, which is the thing that's like hard to come by when you're not working and don't have a lot of like projects or something that you're really involved in. The woman that I'm tutoring, one day she asked me, "Are you retired?" I'm 43 and didn't think that I'd be at the end of my work life. And I told her, "Well, I'm not retired, but I'm not working, and I don't know if I'm going to work again." We've been really fortunate that my husband works in software engineering and definitely earning enough for us to be able to make it. Because we're financially doing okay, I still have hope of like, how can I support my community without needing to earn a paycheck?
1: Sarah Turner there in Seattle, Washington. If you had to leave your job or the workforce entirely, no matter what the reason, tell us about it, would you? Marketplace.org/clockedout.

0: Coming up.
1: I thankfully have never had a serious infraction.
0: Yet. First, though, let's do the numbers. Well, here you go. Kevin Warr started talking. Stock started falling. Dow Industrial's down 631 points today. 1.2%, finished to 51,461. NASDAQ basically flat, 25,978. S&P 500 gave back about 33 points, 0.4%, 7,551. Heard a lot about the Fed's rate hike today. Higher interest rates, of course, weigh on banks by curbing loan demand and doing a whole bunch of other stuff. Goldman Sachs fell 4% today. Wells Fargo sank 3%. Citigroup weakened 2.4%. J.P. Morgan Chase slid 1%. Kelly Wells was talking about mortgage applications. Rocket Companies, one of the biggest mortgage lenders in this economy, felt the sting today, dropped 1.8%. One of the biggest home builders also took a hit. D.R. Horton contracted 1.3%. Amazingly, tech was a bright spot. Lumentum, that's an optical communications manufacturer that makes a critical AI hardware component. Lumentum Holdings surged 9.6% on the day. Chipmakers did all right, too. Intel added 4%. Bonds, as long as we're here, sure. Prices fell. Yield on the 10-year T-note, 5.02%. 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
0: This is Marketplace. I'm Kai Rizdahl. To review, then, the Federal Reserve did indeed raise its benchmark interest rate today, first time in 3 years. Chairman Kevin Warr stayed true to his word. No forward guidance was forthcoming. No hint of what the central bank is thinking about what it might do in the weeks and months to come. The thing about running an economy, though, is that what that future might bring is way outside your control. And that brings me to our economic explainer of the day.
5: Fiscal dominance.
6: Fiscal dominance is this macroeconomic phenomena
7: in which the government has to borrow so much money that the central bank is no longer able to pursue its own monetary policy.
0: Our guides today, Véronique de Rougy, chair and senior research fellow at the Mercatus Center, that's at George Mason University, Rashad Ahmed at the Anderson Institute for Finance and Economics, and Ken Kuttner, professor of economics at Williams College. Fiscal dominance doesn't fit into an exact definition.
6: It's like a phenomena that's kind of nebulous in that it's not like something mechanical happens that we call fiscal dominance.
8: I hate to say it, but you kind of know it when you see it type of thing.
0: What you see in an economy in a state of fiscal dominance is monetary policymakers, the Fed, just for instance, being forced to act in certain ways by fiscal policymakers. That's Congress and the president.
6: We can think of it as a situation where the central bank deviates from interest rate or monetary policy rules in ways that try to prioritize reducing the debt burden of the economy.
0: You might have seen some headlines about our debt burden, $40 trillion. Inflation, As of the latest PCE reading, 3.7%, way, way higher than the 2% the Fed wants it to be. And when you are in debt, the way the federal government is, inflation actually reduces the real value of the money that you owe. You all know I'm a history guy, right? So as an explanation of fiscal dominance?
6: One textbook example from history is post-World War II United States.
7: So during World War II,
5: Secretary of the Treasury Henry Morgan Ford Jr. announces the issue of defense bonds.
7: The government wanted to keep borrowing costs low, and that was, it was a war after all. The war was going on, and he needed to raise a lot of funds.
5: Month by month, the defense bond total grew.
0: The government sold something near $185 billion worth of war bonds, all in all. That's in 1940s dollars. The national debt jumped from $49 billion in 1941 to almost $260 billion by the end of 1945.
9: It is vital that a debt of this proportion be managed soundly so as not to upset the country's economy.
7: And the central bank, the Fed, agreed to buy a lot of debt.
6: And they did this because they needed to help the Treasury afford that debt.
0: So through the war and for a while afterward, the Fed kept interest rates low even as inflation started to rise.
8: That's fiscal dominance.
0: There you have it. Monetary policy dictated by the government's borrowing needs.
6: It's debated, but some folks argue that the inflation jumps in the 1970s that followed all of this could have been related to this persistent period of unusually low interest rates that fiscal dominance brought about.
7: You tend to see it in governments of like developing countries.
0: Zimbabwe and Venezuela are some recent examples. Government debt got so high there that the central banks essentially printed money to help the government cover its debts. That led to hyperinflation, which is a very bad thing.
8: The reason why fiscal dominance strikes fears in the heart of economists and financial markets is that the outcomes are not pleasant.
7: Those are really extreme cases. You can imagine a less extreme case where the government goes to the central bank and says, hey, you know, we're really having trouble. Could you please relax monetary policy to lower the interest rates on the debt we have to pay?
0: Right now, we are paying $3 billion every single day, $1 trillion a year to cover the interest on our debt. And that's happening as demand for new government debt, treasury bonds and bills and notes, that's going down. So the yields on 30-year bonds, they're at a 19-year high. Both the 10-year and the 30-year are above 5%.
7: Without naming any names, you might be a situation where a certain president might go to the Fed and say, well, look, we would really like you to keep interest rates low to make it easier to issue more debt. Wouldn't it be nice to keep interest rate low in order to allow the government to do that?
0: Hypothetically, of course.
7: And if that were to happen, then you can imagine after some period of time, you would start to see inflation rising, or you would certainly see no progress towards lower inflation.
8: And this is the problem with fiscal dominance is like ultimately, I think it means that the fiscal side has refused to do what it should be doing, which is to control the debt.
0: The obligatory caveat here is that the chairman of the Federal Reserve is only one interest rate setting vote out of 12.
8: Ultimately, the Fed can decide not to.
0: We should say, because it's true, that U.S. government debt is one of the safest investments in the world. So the Fed is not in a position like Venezuela's central bank or Zimbabwe's. But if, and again, hypothetically, if the federal government gets too burdened with expensive debt,
8: the monetary side is going to be put in a position to control the debt by letting inflation go. That's not good. Or it's going to be put in a position to fight inflation with the winds blowing in its face and making it really, really, really hard.
0: Headwinds, you say? Well, the president is at war with Iran. Crude oil is trading right around $105 a barrel. There are more trade wars than you can count and countless billions being spent on artificial intelligence. All of that is blowing straight in the Fed's face while the national debt goes up and up. New inflation figures coming to us to help us see how the Fed's inflation fight is going 2 weeks from today.

0: We've all had this happen, I think. You're at dinner or something, out with friends or on a trip maybe, and rather than ask the waiter to split a check like 10 ways, somebody, maybe you, just picks up the bill, figuring, you know, with all the apps we have nowadays, surely people will pay you right back. Right? Well, increasingly not so much. Samantha Leal wrote about that for The Cut the other day. Good to have you on.
1: Thanks for having me.
0: This thing called repayment avoidance. What is going on with that?
1: Repayment avoidance is basically a new phenomenon that's basically consumers who are delaying or ignoring or even ghosting from repayment of a shared group expense. So instead of paying back what they're owed, they are just not having the conversation and delaying all repayment.
0: Okay, number one, that stinks. But number two, it is easier than ever now to pay somebody for your share of dinner or a cab ride or an Uber ride or what have you. And it's just not happening, especially with Gen Z, as you point out in this piece.
1: Yeah, correct. There are so many ways to pay back people, and especially on shared expenses. We have Zelle, we have Venmo, we have Cash App, all of these different technological advancements, one might say. But the reminders and the payments are just going often either ignored or even fully ghosted.
0: I am going to posit here that maybe it's not about the money. There's something else going on.
1: Correct. Some people are bringing up, especially in my reporting, that they are either feel like they were on the hook for this payment without having the conversation, especially if you're a higher earner in comparison to your friends or acquaintance. And therefore, the repayment is being even more delayed because you have more money than the other person.
0: Yes, but what do you do with that? Because we all know this from experience. When money's involved, friendships can be on the line.
1: Right. This isn't an especially new phenomenon, but it's a easier way to avoid the conversation when we're texting or reminding on technology. And a lot of the people that I've talked to, they basically have established new boundaries where they're no longer going to pay up front, right, the shared cost, and instead are going to either only do that with people that they really, really trust, like their closest friends and family. And or if they see a pattern emerging where they continuously are having this experience, they're going to basically make sure that they're splitting right then and there.
0: Right. Not to dump on Gen Z anymore, but this is an especially significant problem in that sort of age cohort because they're the ones who like to spend on experiences and travel and those kinds of things as we've seen sort of since the pandemic, you know?
1: Exactly. They're spending the most on big, kind of flashier expenses, such as we saw this at the World Cup, Coachella, the U.S. Open, Super Bowl. They were the ones, 30%, I think it's 37% of Gen Z consumers spent at least $2,500 per person, right, on average, which is the highest of any cohort.
0: Which, yay, great for the economy, consumer spending, 70% of everything that happens, blah, blah, blah. You hear me say that all the time. But we're talking real money here in some of these expenses.
1: Absolutely. And it's interesting, too, because Gen Z has often gone into debt covering said expenses for friends and acquaintances.
0: Don't do that. Always consult your own financial advisor, but do not go into debt for your friends. That's all I'm saying. None of my business. But what about you?
1: Well, I am a millennial and I thankfully have very close friends who do pay me back. I thankfully have never had a serious infraction, just a couple of missed $20 or missed reminders here and there that eventually got repaid.
0: Fair enough. Samantha Leal, writing in The Cut. Samantha, thanks very much for your time. I appreciate it.
1: Yeah, thanks for having me.

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1: This final note on the way out today, which honestly, on a day not involving the Federal Reserve raising rates, might have been higher up in the program. The Census Bureau clued us in this morning to retail sales for August, up a somewhat surprising 1.2%. Surprising because, first of all, as we know, consumers are a tad cranky, and also because those sales were down 0.5% in July. Our media production team includes Brian Allison, John Fokey, Montana Johnson, Drew Jostad, Gary O'Keefe, and Charlton Thorpe. Alex Simpson is the manager of media production. And I'm Kai Rizdahl. We will see you tomorrow, everybody. This is APM.
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4: In Gaza, almost 24 people are killed in a building collapse.
5: The growing threat from war-damaged infrastructure.
6: They're getting killed by the absence of choice because they have no other place to live in at the moment.
5: I'm Carolyn Beeler.
4: And I'm Marco Werman. Meantime, in Israel, an uproar over a documentary on alleged war crimes.
7: The Israeli society is traumatized and it's transforming, I don't know, to what.
5: And recovering from Nepal's devastating floods has been hard enough. For people there with disabilities, it is even more daunting.
4: And in Siberia, environmentalists cheer a hobbled coal industry.
8: Russia's coal industry still depends on Western equipment that's not available anymore.
5: All that ahead here on The World.
9: The European Union has proposed making Canada its first associate member. President Trump says the move could be considered a hostile act.
10: Canada's been a terrible trade partner, and no, I don't see that. And if they do that, if I think it's at all a hostile act, I will put very serious tariffs or stop trading with Europe on many things. So if they do that, if Europe does that with a bad intention, if it's a good intention, that's fine. If it's a bad intention, we'll put very heavy tariffs on Europe.
9: Canadian Prime Minister Mark Carney has been seeking to build ties with the EU and rely less on the U.S. amid President Trump's trade war and talk of making Canada the 51st U.S. state. Democratic Congresswoman Joyce Beatty has filed a request for an emergency court hearing regarding the Kennedy Center in Washington, D.C. after the center's board shut down the complex's main building. NPR's Anastasia Tsiolkas has more.
11: Representative Beatty, Democrat from Ohio, is asking the federal court to force the board, including its chairman, President Trump, to explain why they closed the Kennedy Center so suddenly in what appears to be a major escalation of the fight over the future of the arts institution. Just this week, Judge Christopher Cooper had said he needed to approve any closure ahead of the renovation. Cooper also ruled that the board cannot add President Trump's name to the front of the building. The board has already filed an appeal, and President Trump vowed on social media to take the fight all the way to the Supreme Court. Trump also said he will not renovate the center without his name on it. Anastasia Tsoukas, NPR News.
9: President Trump's nominee for Surgeon General, former Fox contributor Dr. Nicole Sapphire, said during a confirmation hearing today she doesn't believe childhood vaccines cause autism. That puts her out of step with her potential future boss, Health Secretary Robert F. Kennedy Jr., who has promoted the theory. Widespread scientific consensus has concluded a link between autism and vaccines doesn't exist. The Surgeon General post has been vacant throughout Trump's second term. More people than expected dined out last month. NPR's Alina Selyuk has the latest restaurant spending numbers.
12: Retail sales grew 1.2% from July to August. That marked a recovery from a dip in spending we saw between June and July. Federal data shows that people spent more across the board, buying clothes and electronics and likely school supplies for back to school. Compared to a year earlier, spending grew 6%. Higher prices are part of the story, with people spending more somewhat because things are costing more. Spending at gas stations is one prime example. Sales there surged 21% in August compared to August of last year, but the price of gasoline was up even more than that last month, suggesting some people might in fact be buying less. Spending at restaurants and bars grew nearly 6%. Alina Selyuk, NPR News.
9: U.S. stocks slipped today. This is NPR. The Trump administration has announced travel bans on officials it claims are responsible for discriminating against white people in South Africa. Secretary of State Marco Rubio said he would revoke visas from those the U.S. says are responsible for policies that allow for uncompensated land seizures and race-based discrimination. The South African government rejects the administration's allegations. Scientists have created a new model for studying brain diseases. As NPR's Ping Huang reports, it involves putting human brain cells into mice.
13: Researchers have struggled to understand and treat brain disorders because, on a biological level, they can't really study them in living humans. Sergio Pashka is a neuroscientist at Stanford.
14: There's been this quest of trying to build models of the human brain outside of the human body and then deploy them very systematically towards studying these devastating disorders of the brain.
13: Pashka and his colleagues have created a new model in which about 50% of a mouse's brain by volume is replaced with lab-grown human neurons. They offer better models for studying early developmental diseases like cerebral palsy. The research is published in the journal Nature. Outside researchers say this work was done with strong ethical oversight, but it could raise serious ethical questions if it's replicated in larger animals like pigs or primates. Ping Huang, NPR News.
9: Former President George W. Bush has a new book of oil paintings coming out in March featuring his portraits of political prisoners and dissidents. The book includes 44 paintings and biographical sketches featuring figures like the late Kurdish-Iranian activist Gina Mahsa Amini. This is NPR News from Washington.
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4: This is The World. I'm Marco Werman.
5: And I'm Carolyn Beeler. Thank you for being here.
4: Today in Gaza, rescue workers are searching for dozens of people under the rubble of a collapsed building. At least 21 people have been confirmed dead, including 11 children, according to the Gaza Health Ministry.
5: The building was heavily damaged more than a year ago during an Israeli strike, but not having anywhere else to go, families had been living there anyway.
4: Last month, the UN reported that over 80% of structures in Gaza have been damaged, leaving almost half of Gaza's residents displaced. Shaima Ahmed is a computer engineer who lives in Gaza City, where the building collapsed. She spoke with us earlier today.
6: It is a tragic incident, and the most tragic thing is that it is very common, actually, and a lot of buildings are collapsing daily. And it is something that pains our hearts because these people and these families are getting killed not by chance that these buildings collapse by chance, but they're getting killed by the absence of choice because they have no other place to relocate to or any other place to live in at the moment.
4: So in a place with much destruction, as you say, they don't have any choice. But what about living in the open? I mean, it's not a great solution, but are people also resorting to that?
6: Well, even living in the open is not an easy option because not everyone has a place to put their tent. As you know, Gaza right now has become really, really small because of the troops just marching in and putting the yellow line, the areas where we can't cross behind. So right now, Gaza is full of rubble. Millions and millions, like 61 millions of tons of rubble are in Gaza right now. So if you're trying to find a place where you could put your tent, it is very hard in the first place.
4: Yeah, so for the people who take that risk living in dilapidated buildings that might be at risk of collapsing, are they living in constant fear that it's just going to fall down around them?
6: Well, this is the case for all of the buildings in Gaza, because even the building I am living in at the moment is surrounded by buildings that are just reduced to rubble, and not finding a place to put a tent and not finding a place where I can live myself, well, that is not a choice that I can make.
4: Did you see this particular collapse, Shaima, or have you witnessed other buildings collapsing?
6: I have witnessed other buildings collapsing. This building actually is located 2 kilometers away only from where I am currently living, and it is really horrific. I have seen buildings collapsing due to bombardments that I barely survived.
4: Palestinian authorities estimate that thousands of bodies are still buried under the rubble of these buildings. You spoke earlier about the rubble. Israel has made it near impossible to get heavy machinery into Gaza to remove it. Israel says they need to keep these machines from reaching militant groups. So how does the rubble get cleared from these collapsed buildings? And when do the bodies actually get discovered?
6: It actually doesn't get cleared. It just gets pushed to the side so that we can make roads between one area and another. And in some areas, it's so bad that we can't even move it. Some areas are just out of reach, except if we climb over the rubble. It is really horrific. And these bodies are still decomposing underneath the rubble. I have a lot of people that I know who are close to me and who are loved ones that are still buried underneath the rubble. And almost everyone I know in Gaza has someone who is either a friend or a teacher or a relative that is still underneath the rubble with absolutely no hope of taking them out or actually mourning them properly.
4: How do you and the loved ones of those people beneath the rubble, how do you cope with this?
6: This is something that we don't have the luxury of actually facing. We don't have the luxury of confronting these emotions and actually addressing them properly while we don't have the basics that a human needs to barely survive.
4: I think of the rubble. I think of the people buried beneath it. Also damaged water pipes and sewage lines. What is the health and sanitation situation like now for you and others in Gaza?
6: Well, especially in Gaza City, where the rubble is huge. And this rubble is just full of pests, full of rats, full of every kind of unsanitary thing that you can imagine. So that thing is just surrounding you everywhere as you walk the streets, as you're in your tent or in your barely standing house. You're constantly trying to get rid of these pests, trying to protect yourself against diseases and parasite infections. And it's a constant struggle that never ends.
4: You're a resident of Gaza, Shaima, as I said. What about your own housing situation? What does that look like?
6: I fled my house at the beginning of the genocide, and now it's beneath the yellow line where I can't even cross. Right now, I'm living in a relative's house, a far relative's house, who's allowed me to stay. But there are so much trouble around me.
4: How many people are you now living with?
6: In the building I'm with, 50 people are living in, if not more. Because now if you find a place to live, it's usually packed. Even a tent is packed because, as you know, the amount of people in Gaza is like over 2 million people, and we're being squeezed in a very small, tight area. So people are everywhere.
4: So how does all this feel from your and your family's point of view? In this poor, almost non-existent housing, poor sanitation, what is the price you're paying?
6: We're basically paying the price of people's ignorance, the price of everyone just not recognizing the apartheid we have been living in for years and years, forever, basically. And there is nothing that we have done that is wrong that deserves any of this.
4: Well, last time you spoke with us, Shaima, that was in 2025. You were studying computer engineering. You're no longer a student, I gather. What are you working on now?
6: I am a computer engineering graduate. I am trying to work online because this is the only accessible means of work in Gaza. There is no work opportunity in Gaza now. Everyone is just trying to survive. So I am someone who's trying to pursue their dreams, trying to do something, achieve something really for myself. And doing that in Gaza is almost impossible with the current resources.
4: Shaima Ahmed is a computer engineer who lives in Gaza City, where a six-story apartment building collapsed today. We'll come back to the war in Gaza a little later in the show to discuss a new documentary that's caused an uproar in Israel.
5: People with disabilities are disproportionately affected by climate change, including during natural disasters fueled in whole or in part by rising temperatures. In Nepal, people with disabilities were less able to escape from last month's catastrophic floods. That vulnerability has been compounded as relief and recovery efforts take shape. The World's Hannah Shanatri reports that many survivors with disabilities are not getting the help they need.
16: Pratima Lama only survived the flood because of her 9-year-old daughter. My daughter saw the flood coming, she says. She grabbed my hand and said, we need to run. Pratima's daughter, Misan, pulled her out the door. They were at Pratima's stationery shop in Shairubesi, one of the first communities leveled by the flood. They had a head start as they ran from the oncoming wall of water, rock, and debris. The shop was already partway up the hill. But Pratima kept tripping and stumbling. She yelled for more help for her and her daughter. I just tried to run as far uphill as I could, she says. I asked other people for help, but they couldn't. Everyone was running for their own lives. Pratima needed help running because she's blind. She says if her daughter hadn't been there, she wouldn't have known where to go or that she even needed to run in the first place. My daughter kept saying, come on, the flood is here, she says. I asked where it had reached, and she said it had already hit the market. People who are blind or have other disabilities are up to 4 times more likely to die or be injured in a climate-driven disaster like the floods in Nepal. And in the aftermath, they are more likely to have trouble accessing healthcare, places to stay, and are more likely to be displaced for longer than people without disabilities. That's the picture emerging in Nepal. Survivors have said they're not getting the information they need, they don't have accessible shelters, and they're lacking specific forms of aid like sign language interpreters. Pratima and Misan are now in Kathmandu with other survivors from their town. They're at a Buddhist monastery at the northeast edge of the city in a shelter run by volunteers. Pratima says she's grateful to have a place to stay, but there are real problems with the location. It's not very disability-friendly, she says. The toilets are far away, and after the first 2 nights, I developed a fever. Pratima now spends the nights at her cousin's home somewhere else in Kathmandu, but she returns to the monastery during the day for meals and updates about the town. She says it was too difficult to manage the stairs, the distances, and the crowded conditions. There are now another 300 people staying at the monastery, in addition to the monks. I need a white cane now, she says, because mine was lost in the flood. I didn't usually carry it. I would keep it at home. But now I really need one to get around.
17: For the person with disability, they don't have like accessible roads or home or public services.
16: That's Bishwamitra Bitrakoti, speaking through an interpreter in his office in Kathmandu. He's a communications officer at the National Federation of the Deaf Nepal. He just got back from 2 of the affected towns. He says disabilities were not a large enough part of disaster planning for these communities.
17: In Nepal, we have a hilly area, and there is no accessible way to evacuation. And the people with disability, like they are staying in a city area more focused near the riverside.
16: Bishwamitra says the biggest problem he saw at the shelters he visited was with communication. there were no sign language interpreters. He says this is not an isolated problem, but a consistent issue at shelters across the region. That includes the shelter at the monastery, where the lack of interpreters has been especially challenging for Dawa Furutama. Dawa is mostly deaf and cannot communicate verbally. He also does not know Nepali sign language. Instead, he speaks what's called natural sign language. It's a combination of basic gestures and facial expressions common in rural areas and places where deaf people may not have had access to continued education. Our conversation required interpretation from both another displaced relative and a Nepali sign language interpreter, each of whom spoke just enough natural sign language to help.
17: The organization and government did not support till now. All the relief, I think, did not enough to us. Organization should be reliable, but I think they didn't hear for support.
16: Dawa says the inability to communicate is frustrating. That's left him concerned about his future.
17: Dawa is saying that it's very difficult to get the job, actually. I think there's no such a specific job for me. It's very difficult to have a job and employment things, so it's very difficult.
16: Nepal is one of a small number of countries that explicitly include disability awareness in its climate adaptation plans. The government also has several subsidy programs for people with disabilities, independent of disasters like the floods. But survivors with disabilities say the national government needs to take a bigger role in making sure people with disabilities have what they need, including interpreters, caregivers, and wheelchairs. Everyone at the shelters are navigating traumatic loss, but people with disabilities may not be able to adapt as easily or successfully without help. Sagar Shrestha is the head of the Disaster Management Department at Nepal's Red Cross. He says bringing more awareness of disabilities into disaster management is essential. But he's not sure if Nepal will ever truly be a disability-friendly country.
18: This incident is not going to be our first incident, and this is not going to be our last incident. So we are anticipating or expecting that this kind of incident may happen again and again. And when this kind of disaster event hit, even if there is early warning also, where do you evacuate?
16: The Nepali government has not yet responded to the world's request for comment. Back at the monastery, Dawa says the entire situation is frustrating. His inability to communicate has left him feeling isolated and depressed, and he desperately wants to go home.
17: Actually, he wants to be in his hometown, the Burku, the Shapribishi. But the scenario is very difficult. The flood is still going there and the roads are all blocked there. So he wants to be there, actually.
16: Outside of his relative, there's no one there who knows what he's trying to say. For The World, I'm Hannah Shanatri in Kathmandu, Nepal.

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3: This is The World. I'm Marco Werman. Russian environmentalists are getting a boost from, of all things, Russia's war in Ukraine. European sanctions on fossil fuels and the economic strain of war have put enormous pressure on what was once a robust coal industry. Reporter Levi Bridges takes us to the Kuzbass, the part of Siberia where most Russian coal comes from.
4: Several years ago, a group of Russian women in the Kuzbass filmed a video making a strange appeal to the Canadian government. Standing in a field dotted with shrubs and small trees, the women asked for permission to come to Canada as environmental refugees to escape pollution caused by coal mining in their region. In the video, one woman explains that nearby coal mines frequently emit dust that creates thick smog, some call black sky. Kids get sick. And in winter, snow actually turns black, she says. Coal in the Kuzbass is dug out from huge open pit mines. Coal inside the mines can catch on fire through a process called spontaneous combustion. And those fires can actually then spread underground.
5: На самом деле это смог над Новокузнецком. Обратите внимание, вот дымки. Ветер как раз на Новокузнецком.
4: In another video, a Russian man in the Kuzbass walks through a smoky forest.
5: На самом деле это ужасные вещи. Это не долина.
4: It looks like steam from a geyser, but this is actually smoke rising from the earth, he says.
5: Даже не знаю.
4: The pollution has sickened locals. Russians have worked for years to draw attention to the problem. But Canada refused the petition of the women who asked for asylum. In a video posted on YouTube, one local woman says the Russian government has also ignored the situation. We've appealed directly to Russian President Vladimir Putin multiple times, but we never received a response, she says. Before Russia invaded Ukraine back in 2022, European countries like Germany and the Netherlands purchased nearly a third of Russia's coal exports. Europe's dependence on Russian energy helped create Siberia's massive coal industry. Vladimir Slivyak co-chairs the Russian environmental group EcoDefense. He spent a lot of time in the Kuzbass.
6: When I first time saw all of it, I was pretty much shocked. Most of open coal mining areas in the Kuzbass region are located next to towns or the villages. You smell it. You see it in the water. I've seen with my own eyes rivers of a black water. You know, you talk to people and they're telling you that everything that they grow in their gardens has coal dust inside.
4: The EU completely banned all Russian coal imports in the early months after Russia's full-scale invasion of Ukraine. 4 years of those sanctions have taken a severe toll on the industry. With the European market closed, Moscow has fewer places to export coal. Hundreds of Russian coal miners have been laid off, and some Russian coal companies are expected to go bankrupt. It was relatively easy for the EU to ban Russian coal. The global coal market is well supplied, it's easy to transport, and with the EU aiming for net emissions neutrality by 2050, coal's days were numbered anyway. But fully ending Europe's reliance on Russia's entire energy sector has proven much more difficult. Europe has continued to buy billions of euros in Russian gas during the Ukraine war. The EU is slowly weaning itself off all Russian energy as it ramps up gas imports from countries like Norway and the US. Diversifying the EU's gas supply away from Russia couldn't be done overnight. It required years of building up lots of new infrastructure. A full EU ban on Russian gas is set to go into effect next year. Still, critics argue that if the West had just slammed Russia with much tougher energy sanctions years ago, like they did with coal, then Russia's economy might have been hobbled enough to put an end to the Ukraine war. Again, Vladimir Slivyak.
6: It's very simple. As soon as there would be radical sanctions on gas or oil from Russia, you know, the Russian economy would be damaged as well in these parts.
4: Energy sanctions could also serve as a blueprint to help accelerate the green transition away from fossil fuels, and not just in Europe. This year, the EU also enacted a so-called green tariff on products like steel produced with coal power. Countries exporting certain products to Europe that aren't produced with clean energy will pay a tariff. The idea is to force countries outside Europe, like China, to contribute less to climate change. Gianluca Grimalda is a senior researcher at Masaryk University in the Czech Republic. His work showed that Russians, perhaps surprisingly, generally accepted pollution-related sanctions. But, he says, environmental sanctions work when all the countries involved have relatively peaceful relations.
7: Of course, when a war starts, then nationalism and nationalist rhetoric becomes prevalent. So it becomes impossible to talk about global cooperation.
4: In Russia's Kuzbass region, many locals would no doubt support any efforts to halt coal production. In a video posted on YouTube, Kuzbass locals gathered several years ago to discuss a proposed coal mining project near their town. One man asks, "Who here is against the project? Raise your hands." All the hands in the crowd immediately shoot up. Well, I guess that's unanimous, he says, chuckling. Still, mines are often constructed even when locals disagree. This video shows bulldozers pushing over homes in a Kuzbass village destroyed by fires that were set after locals refused to sell their homes to make way for a new mine. According to the Russian human rights group Memorial, the mining company's CEO threatened to retaliate against villagers who refused to leave. And although criminal cases were opened, Russian investigators have not identified the arsonists. And villagers say they never received an adequate response from state or federal authorities about what happened. The mining company succeeded in taking over the village and barred outsiders from entering. Russians are still speaking out against the coal industry, even though some have received direct retaliation for their opposition. This man from the Kuzbass didn't want to give his name because he fears speaking about the industry publicly. Russian coal companies are slowing production now because of sanctions, he told me. But that doesn't mean the rivers or the air in the Kuzbass are any cleaner. He worries that Russian coal companies will now start polluting even more as they search for ways to cut costs to keep the industry afloat during wartime. For those who have spent years fighting Russia's coal mines, there's a certain grim satisfaction in witnessing the industry's current troubles. But at best, it's bittersweet.
3: That was reporter Levi Bridges. His story comes to us from DW's Inside Europe podcast. Still to come, a documentary on alleged war crimes in Gaza has caused a rift in Israeli society. 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
8: 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Gray skies can make us feel gloomy. But the effect goes beyond that.
9: I think we're all still programmed to take note of the weather. So pressure changes we seem to be surprisingly sensitive to.
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0: KAZU is a sponsor of Econtori D. Carmel's Unplugged, Songs After Sunset, a candlelit evening of a cappella music by Brahms, Barber, Bruckner, and more. The program includes the premiere of Carmel Point, inspired by poetry of Robinson Jeffers, September 19th at Carmel Mission Basilica, and September 20th at Holy Cross Church in Santa Cruz. Concert and ticket information at econtori.org.
1: This is The World. I'm Carolyn Beeler. The documentary NASA has sparked an uproar in Israel. The film clinched the special jury prize at the Venice Film Festival this weekend with a record-breaking standing ovation. The film features interviews with 24 anonymous Israeli military intelligence officers and soldiers. They say the Israeli military systematically loosened targeting rules in its war in Gaza and used AI to approve strikes with high civilian death tolls. Now the filmmakers themselves have come under attack from members of Israel's government. Culture Minister Miki Zohar has accused them of treason and called for their citizenship to be revoked. We wanted to tap into the discussion within Israel about the issues raised by the documentary. For one perspective, we reached out to religious scholar Tomer Persico. He's a senior fellow at the Shalom Hartman Institute. We were also joined by journalist Noga Tarnopolsky. They are both based in Jerusalem. Thank you both for joining us today.
2: Thank you.
3: Thank you.
1: So I should note at the outset that this film has not yet been rolled out to theaters, but you both have seen clips that have been posted online. Tomer, I would like to start with you. You are a prominent public intellectual in Israel, and so your Substack post about this film has been discussed a lot. Can you lay out for us the arguments that you made in that post? Just sum that up for us.
2: I think the problem with this film, and I think this is what the public in Israel is identifying, is that it is part of a very larger campaign, a campaign that accuses Israel of genocide and in that way tries to label Israel as a malevolent, evil entity. The irony here is that NASA, the very name of the film, is the acronym in Israel of collateral damage in Hebrew, Nezek Agavi in Hebrew, which means how many civilians will be killed. The very fact that the IDF has this number, and it may be too large a number, we may think, it may be criminally too large. This is a legitimate conversation or debate that we can have, but the very fact that it has this number, and we know that the IDF canceled a few of its strikes because it thought that the collateral damage was too high, means that this war, contrary to what the makers of the film say, was not a genocide or a war of annihilation. There was no intention to kill civilians. Civilians were killed, and perhaps too many civilians were killed.
1: Tomer, there are many officials outside of Israel who do say that this is a genocide, who say that there has been targeted killing of civilians. And so this documentary is not alone in that claim. I'm wondering why you argue, or what evidence you have to say that this is part of a campaign to smear Israel rather than just reporting happening there.
2: I'm not judging the integrity of the filmmakers. Perhaps they thought or think that they are doing an important job, but they do accuse Israel of genocide. They do say that the evidence that they brought in the film proves this accusation. And in that way, they are participating in the campaign. And you asked, why is Israel ablaze with its reaction to this film? It's because of this.
1: Noga, I'd like to bring you in here. Why do you think this film is creating such an uproar in Israel?
3: Well, I think that the Israeli government perceives that the uproar that it has manufactured about this documentary film that nobody in Israel has seen yet is to its benefit. And it very much is part and parcel of the Netanyahu government's efforts. On the one hand, to project to Israelis that they're alone on earth, that everyone hates them. And so this film is being depicted as part of an anti-Semitic campaign. And Netanyahu is presenting himself as basically Israel's only possible savior in this very fraught electoral moment. In fact, just instants before I joined you today, Carolyn, Netanyahu himself came out and he said he's going to present a law table a law that would revoke the citizenship of these artists. Now, he can't really do that because he's in an electoral period, because you can't revoke citizenship in this way.

0: right, but this is being used to smear all journalists. This is being used to smear all artists by a government that does perceive in journalists and in artists enemies of the state. And so we're seeing that struggle, which is very much an internal Israeli struggle, asking the question, is Israel going to be a society with free artistic expression? Is Israel going to be a society that supports the work of journalists, as, you know, the fourth estate of a democracy? Or is Israel choosing an authoritarian path? I think that's what we're seeing at play right now.
1: Tomer, I wonder, you know, is it possible at this moment, you have acknowledged that the war crimes could have been committed or were committed. I don't want to put words into your mouth. Is it possible to have a rational discussion about that in Israeli society right now?
2: Unfortunately, I don't think it can be discussed rationally right now. I think Israelis are still, as we might say, in the event. We're still experiencing the 7th of October. We're in the war. Nothing has really ended. There are open fronts, not only in Gaza, but in Lebanon, in Syria, Iran. So the time for reflection and reckoning, which I think has to come, because my personal opinion is that Israel has committed war crimes and indeed major war crimes in this war. The time for recollection has to come, but it won't come, certainly not before the election and probably not before the war is over and people have some breathing space.
1: Not reflecting on this until the war is over precludes the possibility of changing what is happening in the war, though.
2: I don't think so. I mean, there's hope in a lot of circles in Israel that the next election will bring another government to power, perhaps another strategy, another policy will be able to be taken. But yes, we're just in the beginning of a long process of healing and reflection.
1: I'm interested in how this compares to other depictions of what is happening in Gaza that Israelis are seeing every day. Noga, I wonder if I could have you compare this to the news coverage that exists in Israel of what's happening in Gaza and what ordinary Israelis would be seeing day to day about what is happening there.
0: Well, it's completely different. This is a collection of testimonies made by Israeli army officers who no one denies are officers, but who appear with concealed identities, and they're describing what they saw. It's an interesting point, an important one that Tomer made earlier, that in a way, what these officers are depicting actually shows the Israeli army in a better light than what has been shown in much of the international media, which appears to show an army simply willing to kill willy-nilly, with no distinction between civilians, just wanting to completely destroy Gaza. That is an impression that has been made, incidentally, by Netanyahu's own ministers, including some who called on Israel to throw a nuclear bomb, to launch a nuclear bomb on Gaza. The Minister of National Security, Itamar Ben-Gvir, recently said that 30 to 40 Gazans should be murdered every night by Israel, doesn't matter if they're civilians or children. So this depiction shows the Israeli army in a much better light than what Israeli ministers and much of the media has shown. Regarding your fundamental question, Israelis to this day, shockingly, have not really been shown in Israeli media anything from inside Gaza, nothing significant. The most that they've seen from inside Gaza is reports from military correspondents for Israeli media outlets who have been embedded with the army. And for reasons that at this point I really cannot understand, Israeli media do not show the footage being taken by Palestinian journalists or Palestinian documentarists in Gaza. Israelis live in a sort of blank zone when it comes to what has happened in Gaza, very much directed by a government that refuses to allow journalists in.
1: Tomer, do you agree with that assessment?
2: By the way, if I may, yeah, I agree. And this ties in, it relates to what I said before. Israelis are still largely in trauma, in a post-traumatic condition. And the media also is part of the population here. It's a small country. Everybody knows everybody. Everybody has somebody in the army, in service. And so I think it's not only governmentally mandated or directed. Journalists themselves don't want to know, don't want to report, don't think that their viewers or listeners want to hear, and so it's a closed circle of willing blindness.
1: Tomer, you said

0: That this film raises some legitimate issues, but it is also being weaponized by people who are anti-Israel. What is the alternative? I mean, these filmmakers are presumably depicting what they see as the truth on the ground. Is there a way to do that that is not then weaponized?
1: That's a great question. I think we're really in a fix. People that want to criticize Israel, like myself, and I criticize the state all the time, want to do that, first of all, of course, with integrity. And then we don't want to play into the hands of people who not only want to criticize Israel, but to want to delegitimize its very existence. And I would say that I think... There were, first of all, accusations from some journalists in Israel that have seen the film that it doesn't stand up to rigorous journalistic standards. And I don't know if that's true. We still need to see. But even if the film is well made and according to high standards, I don't think the creators should have joined in to the voices that say that the film proves that Israel had committed genocide.
2: I just want to add, there's a real confusion underway, certainly in Israeli society, between what it is to put out testimonies, documentary testimonies, or to do journalistic work. So another one of the crises that we're confronting here is the crisis of the media environment and what makes real journalism versus what makes something else. This is a documentary film that I don't think is pretending to be a real journalistic investigation.
0: Before I let you both go, one more brief question for you both. I'll start with you, Tomer. What are you learning about Israeli society as you are watching reaction to this film?
1: There are many voices now in Israeli society which are very extreme, which are indeed genocidal. And we're seeing everything explode and enter the public realm in a great polemic. We're in the final stretch of an election cycle. Really, we need to wait to see what the election will bring. It's the 27th of October, but the Israeli society is traumatized and it's transforming. I don't know to what.
0: Noga, what about you?
2: I want to bring up a different movie that came out yesterday and that all Israelis have access to. And it shows four former security chiefs of Israel, former prime minister, former chief of staff of the army, police commissioner, head of the Mossad. And they're issuing a stark warning to Israelis that the government is attempting to manipulate or possibly even annul or postpone these elections. And they present this as the greatest danger currently facing Israel. And I have to tell you that I agree, and that I think that one of the reasons we've seen this government basically collapse into hysterics over a documentary film applauded abroad that they haven't yet seen is because it's a distraction from the government's truly nefarious and constant efforts to manipulate the current election. And I hope that Israeli society regains its focus and goes back to remembering what really matters in this electoral season versus all of this Sturm und Drang that has just taken over the public space.
0: Journalist Noga Tarnopolsky and religious scholar Tomer Persico from the Shalom Hartman Institute, thank you both so much for this discussion.
1: Thank you.
2: Thank you.
3: Diego Carneiros is a cellist who got his start in Brazil and now takes his music to refugee camps and conflict zones around the world. He recently performed in Santa Barbara, where KCLU's Caroline Faraday caught up with him.
4: For example, this is the water. You are close to the Amazon, to the river, right? And then you are feeling it.
5: Cellist Diego Carneiro comes from the delta of the Amazon in Brazil.
4: Then it starts raining.
5: In a place known more for mango trees and tropical birds than classical music.
4: Then you hear a bird called Uirapuru, or the musician Rain in English.
5: But when he plays the cello, it seems to become part of him, like another limb or another pulse. His face and body are animated with every note, and his hair sways fast as he plays. And each note is uniquely infused with his connection to the landscape where he grew up.
4: I wrote a piece, it's about the Amazon, and I put bird calls and jaguars, and I've done this for many years.
5: Because when I think about the Amazon, I'm not like, oh yeah, that's where cellists come from.
6: Exactly. Yeah, I became quite exotic, let's say. If you look at the cello, the contours, the shape of it, it does look like the Amazon River,
4: which is a jaguar, right? Yeah. When they're hungry, they sound like that.
5: You can hear it in the range of music he plays, from classical works like Bach to energetic Brazilian rhythms, as well as his own original compositions inspired by nature and social justice.
6: It's a discovery for me. It's a passion. It brings you lots of inspiration.
5: And for Caneiros, the cello is about much more than music. It's an instrument for peace. He's played in conflict zones and refugee camps around the world. And recently, the United Nations in Geneva recognized his humanitarian work. He says music can do something that words sometimes can't. It can cross borders and bring people together to create a connection between cultures, even in places where there is conflict.
6: The cello became also a voice, a passport. I went to borders of Uganda and Congo. There are lots of conflicts. Yeah, and then I also was in Palestine recently, in Israel, and the borders. I was there playing. Can you believe I put myself in situations and I play the cello there too?
5: How do you find people in those conflict situations respond to music?
6: I played lots to refugee camps, right? They never seen the cello before. Once I was playing to these 70 years old men, refugees from Rwanda, Congo, all together. And when I stopped playing, they were crying. And I said, what's that? And they said, well, something touched my heart. The way you play, the way you make this piece of wood sound, and I felt something I cannot explain. I remember them saying this. So that question you ask is very, very good, because it does bring these lessons that I have also to also discover how important it is for us nowadays to connect, relate to people, to interact with people. And music plays this role very, very especially nowadays, because so much technology, virtual world, and when we have this face-to-face approach, magic creates there, unforgettable moments.
5: For the world, I'm Caroline Faraday in Santa Barbara, California.
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3: This is The World. I'm Marco Werman. For decades, Colombia was racked by violence that killed thousands of people. During some of the most violent years in the 1980s and early 90s, the name Pablo Escobar was notorious. He led the Medellin drug cartel, was known as the King of Cocaine. Lorena Leonard was a child during that time. Years later, it was a bathroom remodeling project in her home in the U.S., of all things, that transported her back to those childhood days. Lorena Leonard shared those memories with GBH's Stories from the Stage.
9: A decade after buying our home, my husband and I finally decided to remodel our 1970s bathroom. Now, I've just given birth to our second child, and as if I didn't already have enough on my plate, I eagerly volunteered to manage the entire project. Besides, the contractor assures us the whole thing will only take 4 weeks to complete. Wow. 4 weeks turned into 9 very long weeks, but in the end, we got the beautiful bathroom we wanted. So here I am, standing in my newly remodeled bathroom, admiring the genius of my design. The eye-catching sapphire blue tile, the elegant waterfall faucet, the ultra-modern dual flush toilet. But my favorite is the medicine cabinet, which is covered in mirrors inside and out. This thing is stunning. Looking in the mirrors, I'm surprised to find myself overcome with emotion. My throat tightens, my heart beats faster, and I'm welling up with tears as memories transport me back to my childhood. It is the 1980s in Medellin, Colombia. Medellin is a large city nestled in a valley within the Andy Mountains. And I live in the suburb of the city in what feels like a pigeon coop with my parents and two younger sisters. The living conditions in our tiny apartment are dire. For instance, our electrical wiring is a catastrophe just waiting to happen. We have exposed live wires that hang from the ceilings and creep down the walls like vines of poison ivy. Our semi-functional bathroom has no door, no sink, and no medicine cabinet. And our toilet has no tank, which means we have to fill up a big bucket of water to flush it. And hot water is a luxury we can't afford, so I take icy cold showers every morning before school. The place is also infested with vermin. We have a mouse nest in the closet, but the baby mice are actually really cute, so I beg my mom to keep them, but she doesn't. And at night, I am creeped out by the cockroaches I hear flying above my head. Yes, they fly. Since we're on the top floor, we have a terrace where I spend a lot of time hanging out, just staring into the distance. And no matter which direction I look into, all I see are the Andy Mountains. They are enormous and truly majestic. Strangely, the view makes me feel claustrophobic. I am surrounded and I can't escape. There's unspeakable violence happening outside my door. The infamous drug lord Pablo Escobar and the drug cartels are spilling blood everywhere, but there's no one to turn to because there's corruption at every level. Crimes against human rights are taking place every day. Children are recruited to become killers. People are displaced. Some are disappeared. Many are tortured. And the murder rate keeps climbing. One afternoon while I was outside riding bicycles with my younger sister and our friends, we heard gunshots. We ran as fast as we could and we hid at the entryway to my apartment and shut the door behind us. But I quickly realized that my sister wasn't with us. I felt tremendous pressure on my chest as if I were being crushed with stones, and I could hear the blood pulsating in my head. Instinctively, I pushed the door open and I ran out to find her. She was standing in the middle of the street, straddling her bike. She was all alone and looked absolutely terrified. When I got to her, I wrapped my scrawny arms around her as if I could somehow shield her from what was happening. A man with a gun came running toward us. He was so close, I felt a breeze as he sped past us. Not long after this incident, I'm woken up by a deafening sound. The blast was so loud, it shattered the window of my bedroom. I was really scared, but I ran out to the terrace anyway with my parents to find out what was going on. The sun hadn't even come up yet, but all of our neighbors were outside too, and they looked just as distressed as we were. Later that day, I learned that a car bomb had exploded in a very wealthy neighborhood not very far from where I live. The bomb, which was an attempt against Pablo Escobar, was so powerful, it was felt within a 3-mile radius, and it left a huge crater on the ground. This bombing set into motion the most violent time Colombia has ever seen. Around the same time, I also learned that my grandfather was trying to help my family migrate to the States. You see, my grandfather fought in the Korean War for the American Army, and as a veteran, he was granted U.S. citizenship and had been living in the States for many years. His status would help us apply for residency. So to cover the cost of the visa applications and to make the trip from Medellin to Bogota, where the U.S. Embassy is located, my grandfather sent us a few $100s, which my mom kept hidden in an armoire. One day we came home and found the place a complete mess. Somebody had broken into the apartment and had taken many items, including the money we were saving for our visa applications. But miracles do happen. Somehow, we raise the money again, and we are all granted U.S. visas. It is now 30 years later, and I am back in my beautifully remodeled bathroom, and I realize I've been crying. But my daughter doesn't notice. She's been sick with a cold and is now complaining about a headache, so I quickly compose myself and I reach inside the medicine cabinet to find the children's ibuprofen. I take her into her bedroom and I cuddle her, to sleep. And in this moment, I feel immense gratitude that my daughters are growing up in a very different world. But I question whether I'm being too overprotective. I'm constantly shielding them from the dangers that lurk every day. You know, scraped knees, hurt feelings, catching a cold. Not from shootings as I once did with my younger sister. I think about their future. When the time will come for me to tell them these stories and how our family finally broke free from the violence. And no matter how much I try to shield them, the world's hardships will find them. I wonder, what will my daughters see in this mirror when they are all grown up? Thank you.
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0: 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I'm Marco Werman.
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By the PRX Ambassador Council, whose members include Dodie and Billy Crockett, Catherine Harris and Tom Kaiser, and Judy Piggott. 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
6: From California State University, Monterey Bay, this is listener-supported 90.3 KAZU, Pacific Grove, Monterey, Salinas, Santa Cruz, NPR for the Monterey Bay area. 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
7: From WHYY in Philadelphia, this is The Pulse. I'm Mike and Scott. Summer is winding down. Soon, it's going to be fall. A lot of people are ready for sweater weather and pumpkin spice everything. Others dread the change of season and the shorter days and colder temperatures ahead. We know that weather can impact our mood. Perhaps we feel irritable on a really hot day or down and out when it's gray for days. But the connection between weather and our health goes beyond that.
8: I think we're all still programmed to take note of the weather. We have hundreds of thousands of years of being outside creatures.
7: On today's show, we'll look at different ways the weather affects our well-being and health, from its impact on menstrual cycles to chronic conditions like asthma and pain. First, the news.
9: Congress is sending a Russia sanctions bill to President Trump's desk. The bill split lawmakers in both parties, as NPR's Sam Greenglass reports.
10: Republican Congressman Michael McCaul says the sanctions will target the officials, companies, and banks helping fund Russia's war in Ukraine.
11: When we look back at this moment in time, I want to be able to say that we used all the tools available to end this war.
10: The package will allow President Trump to impose tariffs on countries buying oil and natural gas from Russia, a sticking point for many Democrats like Congressman Don Beyer.
12: The bill is a loophole that would allow him to define basically any country as a facilitator of evading Russian sanctions. He could then hit them with tariffs of up to 100% with no guardrails or oversight and no expiration.
10: The legislation is named for the late Senator Lindsey Graham, who negotiated Trump's support for the sanctions. Sam Greenglass, NPR News, Washington.
9: The Justice Department will now decide whether to prosecute billionaire investor Leon Black. The House referred Black to the DOJ today, holding him in contempt of Congress after he defied House oversight subpoenas in the panel's investigation into Jeffrey Epstein. Black's lawyers have denounced the oversight panel's pursuit of Black as an abuse of congressional power. Federal Reserve Chairman Kevin Warsh says today's decision by the central bank to raise its benchmark interest rate for the first time in 3 years was unanimous.
13: We must be confident that underlying inflation is moving to our objective, clearly and at sufficient speed. Today, the FOMC decided that this standard has not been satisfied. The committee's unanimous vote shows our resolve to achieve price stability on a timelier basis.
9: President Trump is blasting the Fed in North Carolina for a midterm campaign rally. Trump said he still has confidence in the Fed chair, but that the board as a whole is very hostile towards the Trump administration. The family of a San Antonio woman suing Texas Attorney General Ken Paxton. They say she died because of the state's abortion ban. From Texas Public Radio, Jerry Clayton reports.
14: The family of 37-year-old Tierra Walker says she died after developing preeclampsia and that ending the pregnancy was the only treatment that could stabilize her. The family alleges doctors failed to provide that care because of Texas's abortion restrictions. The suit filed in a state district court names Paxton, as well as the executive director of the University of Texas Health System and individual doctors. Molly Duane is one of the attorneys for the family.
15: The basic principle here is that you cannot take away someone's life as a state and not be held liable for doing so.
14: Paxton's office did not immediately respond to a request for comment. I'm Jerry Clayton in San Antonio.
9: And from Washington, you're listening to NPR News. In Los Angeles, a motorist has been arrested on murder charges. Authorities say the driver slammed her SUV into a city bus last evening. Two people were killed and six others injured. The collision precipitated the fiery crash of a news helicopter in which three people were killed, including the pilot and a reporter for KNBC-TV. In Washington, D.C., fencing has gone up around the main Kennedy Center a day after President Trump's aligned board voted to close the facility for renovations. The fencing was added amid the ongoing fight over adding Trump's name to the building on social media. Trump said the closure is needed for safety repairs, but he said the repairs will not happen as long as the board is blocked from making the name change. The Latin Recording Academy has announced nominations for the 27th annual Latin Grammys. NPR's Isabella Gomez Sarmiento reports on a common theme among Album of the Year contenders.
16: In Latin America, folkloric music is currently all the rage, and the Latin Grammys have taken notice. Whether it's the Argentinian roots music championed by 19-year-old rapper Milo J on his album La Vida Era Más Corta, or the deeply evocative folk of Mexican singer-songwriter Silvana Estrada's album, Vendrán Suaves Lluvias. Se apagaron ya las luces. Almost all of this year's Album of the Year nominees feature traditional rhythms, arrangements, and instruments. At a time when Latin pop is a global force, individual artists are reaching home for inspiration. The Latin Grammy ceremony will take place in Las Vegas in November.
9: I'm Giles Snyder, NPR News.
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2: Major funding for The Pulse is provided by a leadership gift from the Sutherland family. 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
7: This is The Pulse, stories about the people and places at the heart of health and science. I'm Mike and Scott. I talked to Trevor Harley on a hot, muggy day in August. Hey, Trevor, how are you?
18: I'm hot, actually. It's unseasonably warm for Scotland at this time of year, and it's not that pleasant. Even my little dog, Bo, a miniature poodle, is behaving differently today. I don't think he likes the heat very much.
7: Trevor is a psychologist.
18: And, of course, being hot isn't good for our mental health or our thinking, so makes us a bit confused, forgetful, our language worse. So if I start speaking incoherent gibberish, you'll know why.
7: But what I actually wanted to ask Trevor about was a day in the winter a long time ago that was a big aha moment for him.
18: I was dean of the School of Psychology at the University of Dundee, and work had become pretty stressful. My wife was ill. There was an endless stream of jobs to do involving admin. I was trying to do research, supervise postgraduate students, and write a book, and it was all becoming a bit overwhelming.
7: Trevor was really stressed out, just dragging himself to work and staying up late to try to keep up with everything.
18: But fortunately then, right at the end of November, it started to snow.
7: And snow and snow. The landscape disappeared under a thick white blanket. Trevor couldn't even get to the garage to get the snow shovel.
18: So we were stuck, snowed in. And that turned out to be a real blessing in disguise because I couldn't go to work. I had to calm down a bit. I had to slow things down. We had to talk to each other. And it was also exceptionally beautiful. snow, I think, has a very transformative effect on the landscape and on nature. So that was really good for my mental health too. It is one of my most memorable weather experiences, but not just that. It's one of the most memorable experiences in my life. I just remember the soothing effect of being housebound, beauty of the snow, having to slow down, having to notice the world around me. It was a form of enforced meditation almost.
7: Trevor writes about this transformative effect in his new book, Head in the Clouds, How the Weather Affects Our Minds and Mental Health. He starts the first chapter with a quote from French writer Marcel Proust. A change in the weather is sufficient to create the world and oneself anew.
18: At the time, I didn't realize how stressed I was, that I'd become depressed, exactly how anxious I was. But thanks to the snow, I did.
7: Trevor's story made me think about our relationship with the weather. On the one hand, we are very aware of how much it impacts our daily lives and activities, like when the seasons change. We spend a lot of time talking about the weather. It's often how I start a conversation, for example, with an interview guest. What's the weather like right now?
19: It's a little gray out.
7: Gray, gray, gray.
19: Yes.
7: That's when it gets sad.
20: Yeah, great. Incredibly hot.
21: They were calling for 4-foot seas, I guess.
7: Yeah, we're just starting to see spring here, which is nice.
19: It's a little chilly.
7: Oh, okay. Okay, what's it like there right now?
19: It is beautiful. Actually, it is perhaps unseasonably warm. I mean, I've spent a long time in the Northeast.
7: But we don't pay that much attention to how the weather impacts our health and well-being. Maybe we notice that our mood is brighter on a beautiful day, or that our joints ache when it's rainy. But what exactly is happening in our bodies? On this episode, how the weather makes us feel and affects our health. To get started, extreme heat, especially when it lasts for a while, can make us feel sluggish, irritable, nauseous. It can lead to fainting, heat strokes, and even death. But earlier this year, another potential effect of extreme heat caught producer Nicole Curry's attention. So she decided to look into it. Here's Nicole.
22: It all started in mid-July. I was doom scrolling on Instagram, seeing the typical content, beauty products, comedians, anything about HBO's House of the Dragon. But then I saw something new and totally different.
23: We just read that thousands of women around the world did not have their period or had it doubled for the month of June. And yeah, this is crazy because we were sitting here.
22: It was two women just talking to each other, asking why so many people reportedly missed their period in the month of June. The comment section was blowing up. And when I looked on Reddit and TikTok, I found similar commentary. Thousands of online users chiming in and agreeing. Some said they missed their period in June, despite usually being very regular. Others reported having two periods in the month, just 2 weeks apart. And then some reported that their premenstrual symptoms, like fatigue and cramps, were unbearable. Several theories as to why circled the comment section. Of course, people suggested the known fact that a missed period can happen every now and then. But my favorite theory happened to be that this was all due to a matriarchal awakening, that women were biologically rising up against the patriarchy. Jokes aside, there was one potential cause that was grounded in science, the heat. Since May, the U.S. has experienced 4 brutal heat waves, and July was the hottest month ever recorded in American history.
24: Stress of any type can disrupt ovulation.
22: That's researcher Sarah Hill. She's the author of The Period Brain, The New Science of Why We PMS and How to Fix It. Sarah told me that there is very little to no research on heat and its impact on the menstrual cycle. But She says we do know a lot about how stress impacts the cycle, and extreme heat can definitely cause stress.
24: Any time that your body is sort of tilted out of its preferred homeostatic state, this is something that can impact the menstrual cycle, because our menstrual cycle and our body and our brain is wired in a way that will try to prevent pregnancy in conditions where there's too many stressors.
22: Too many stressors for the brain to deal with.
24: And this means that any time that our body is experiencing especially prolonged states of stress, whether it's nutritional stress or immunological stress or heat stress, that this is something that can interfere with ovulation.
22: Delayed ovulation can turn into a delayed period, and no ovulation can equal a missed period. I also asked Sarah about the increase in PMS symptoms that some people reported. She said that stress and the inability to manage it can impact the second half of the cycle too. After ovulation, there is a huge hormonal shift.
24: We get a big rise and fall of progesterone, which is women's second primary sex hormone. And you also get another rise and fall of estrogen. And so this is a very hormonally dynamic half of the menstrual cycle. And it's one that has a lot of impact on neurotransmission, meaning the changes in neurotransmitters within our brain. And that, when we're experiencing these wild changes, if our brain isn't able to quickly adjust to those changes, it can lead us feeling grumpy, sad, overwhelmed, and unable to cope with stress.
22: So it sounds like we have to be good at managing the stress during that time when our hormones are going up and down. And if not, adjustment suffers.
24: Yeah, well, exactly. I mean, it's just that, you know, as our hormones are changing, particularly, like I said, in the second half of the menstrual cycle, the hormonal changes that we experience are 10 times higher than the hormonal changes that we experience in the first half of the cycle. And so our body has to do a lot of gymnastics in order to quickly adjust to those hormonal changes. And when our body's experiencing chronic inflammation, is, you know, not well rested, isn't getting adequate nutrients because we're eating a nutrient poor diet, all of these things erode at cellular plasticity and then erode at our resilience to hormonal changes.
22: So, stress from extreme heat can delay the timing of a cycle, and it can affect the severity of PMS. But Sarah also told me that there is research on how the colder months affect the cycle.
24: And indeed, what we tend to see is that the immune system tends to be more active, and you get higher resting inflammatory activity in the winter months.
22: Basically, shorter days, less light, and colder temperatures prompt the immune system to kick into high alert defense mode.
24: Anytime that our body is increasing activity in one domain, it means that it has to be traded off against investment in a different domain. And what the research supports, and what our research also supports, is that one of the things that gets traded off is fertility.
22: And our sex hormones take a hit.
24: We tend to see that people's testosterone levels are lower in the winter months than they are in the summer months. And in addition to that, you get higher rates of failure to ovulate in the winter months than you do in the summer months.
22: It sounds like the colder months have more of an impact.
24: Yeah, so it really is. It does seem to be that it's like the colder months. Essentially, your body is upregulating immune function in response to what we'll call seasonal stress. And it's because, you know, the environment is harsher in the winter months. And this is true even now, but it was particularly true during the time of our distant ancestors from whom we've inherited these tendencies.
22: During that time, food was less available in the winter. Viruses ran rampant.
24: And so increasing immunological vigilance in response to cold makes really good adaptive sense. And it also makes really good adaptive sense to trade that off against fertility. Because if you're in an environment that's full of environmental stressors, which wintertime is relative to the summer months, it's also probably not the best time to get pregnant. And so it's this really beautiful, elegant system that we've inherited from our ancestors, specifically because it's essentially helping to shift our energy into different areas of physiological functioning that will help best promote survival and then ultimately reproduction in response to different types of seasonal stress.
22: Wow, that's very cool. I want to pay attention to my cycle in the winter. And
24: yeah, well, it's so fascinating. And in that particular study, looking at the cycle, we looked at, I don't even remember, but I feel like it was like 100,000 women. It was a ton of women. And you see this pattern. And what's so interesting to me about that is that nobody, like, you know, how important or how valuable would this be to people working in fertility clinics? And if you're getting an IVF transfer, like, I would do it in the summer.
22: Yeah.
24: And you know, it's just like, but I don't think that this is something that's really ever even considered because, you know, a lot of times medicine sort of operates in this world where they forget that we're these, you know, biological organisms that are so influenced by our environments, even things that don't necessarily seem like they would, like day length and temperature.
7: That was Nicole Curry reporting. We're talking about the weather and how it affects our health. Alison Espack is a best-selling novelist. You may have heard of her latest book. It's called The Wedding People. About 10 years ago, she was traveling over the summer with her then boyfriend, and she was going to work on a novel. She started the trip in Rhode Island with her family. Alison loves the ocean. She took a nice long swim. Then something strange happened.
0: I came out of the water and I was covered in full body hives, basically, all the way down, starting from my neck all the way down to my feet. And the best way I can think to describe it is that my skin looked like bubble wrap, like every inch of it was inflamed and sort of covered in these hives. And so I just kind of thought, okay, like, it's the ocean. There must be something weird in the ocean that just gave me a strange reaction. My mother was convinced it was because I always bought cheap sunscreen, or that, like, she's like, oh, try the good stuff.
7: The next day, she used her mom's fancy lotion, but
0: same result, right? Full body hives.
7: Alison started Googling around. What could be causing this? Maybe it was the salt water? Next, they went to Maine, where she swam in a lake, and she got hives again.
0: And this is the point where I started to get a little freaked out, because I was thinking maybe it was salt water or seaweed. And this was just like this beautiful, clear, glacial lake, and I was reacting to it. And then other things started to happen. Like, we would go and we'd eat ice cream and my tongue would start to itch like crazy. Or I would drink water with ice in it and the same reaction would happen.
7: From Maine, Alison traveled to Canada and swam in a very cold river. The hives came back worse than ever.
0: That's kind of when I called it quits, right? I stopped trying to go in water. Like, clearly any water was causing this reaction. I didn't really understand why and was starting to get a little nervous. We were in this cabin that we chose because it was very remote and it didn't have internet. And I was in my head going to, like, have the best time here working on my novel and peace and quiet while my boyfriend goes fishing. But I couldn't, right? I was totally all consumed with what was going on. I was Googling things on my phone. I was reading message boards, trying to figure out if other people had similar reactions, reading their stories, and really starting to see this word pop up a lot, cold urticaria, this condition where people just, they have this reaction that they're triggered by cold temperatures. We kind of thought it was funny because it was just so absurd. Like, I can't really be allergic to a temperature, you know? Like, I can't really be allergic to the cold.
7: But the connection came into crystal clear focus during a trip to the grocery store.
0: And my boyfriend said, hey, can you go grab the bag of ice? And I put it in my arms, carried it throughout the store. And when I removed it, I just saw that the hives were starting to form from where the ice had touched it. And so this for me really was like, okay, it has to be the cold.
7: Alison started to realize that this could be a life-changing condition. Cold was a frequent presence, not something she could avoid. How would she survive the winter? What if an icy wind blew?
0: It really felt like all of a sudden every space was hostile. Like, I knew the trigger was a cold temperature, but it's such an abstract, like, vague thing. It's kind of everywhere and nowhere.
7: And her allergies fueled an old fear in her, related to the uncertainty of life, how things can change in an instant.
0: When I was a teenager, my brother passed away very suddenly from a car accident. And we basically woke up to a world that no longer included him. And to me, his death was so random, and it was so arbitrary and so quick. I started to feel after that like the world was this very hostile place, and that tragedy was random, death was random. I thought I had sort of worked through that, but I really started to feel that way again. So I just started to have this aversion to going outside or doing things. Unfortunately, or fortunately, I had to, because we were leaving Canada. We were going to our final stop for our trip, which was back to Maine. And it was my boyfriend's brother's wedding. We were in the wedding party. And one of the activities was to go whitewater rafting on the Penobscot River. And so it just really felt like I had to try to do this thing.
7: She was scared because the water would be very cold.
0: I can't really describe how terrified I was to do it. I could barely sleep. The next morning I woke up, took 3 different kinds of allergy medication, I believe. I kept having these visions of getting thrown out of the raft and into the water and going into anaphylactic shock. And I became very, very determined to stay in the raft. Like, I kept digging my feet into the boat as hard as I could. And the first time we went through the rapids and I got splashed a little and we made it through and I didn't fly out of the boat. It was the first feeling of victory over this thing. Like, oh, okay, I can actually still continue to do things. And by the end of the rafting trip, you know, nothing had happened. The medicine seemed to be working. I didn't fall out of the boat. And I just felt a little bit of a release from some of the fear that had started to grip me. And not just the fear of dying, but the fear of what this condition would mean for the rest of my life.
7: When she returned home from her trip, Allison was officially diagnosed with an allergy to cold. It's called cold urticaria. People who have this condition have to be really careful in low temperatures. They have to avoid sudden temperature drops or being outside too long when it's freezing. There was no real explanation as to what could have triggered this for Allison, but she learned how to avoid flare-ups, and she carries an EpiPen for emergencies.
0: I came home and I wrote this essay about the whole trip, about developing this reaction to the cold. I wasn't writing the novel that I was supposed to be writing, but I could write again. And it felt like a great release. And it felt like I was finally ready to explore some of the things that I had been avoiding. If you lose a sibling the way that I did, I think you spend a lot of nights wondering, why him, not me? Like, why do I get to live? I'm not great. The fears and anxieties that the condition triggered for me were opening up these old wounds. Wounds related to instant death. Wounds related to feeling like your body is extremely vulnerable. Fears relating to not trusting the world that you have to live in. I have started to swim again, and I've started to go back into the ocean. I have what I call like a warning hive. It shows up on the underside of my wrist. And when that one shows up, I know to get out, like just leave the water.
7: That's Allison Espach. Her latest novel is called The Wedding People. She teaches creative writing at Providence College. And despite her allergy, there is another thing she's not quite willing to give up.
0: I still get that same feeling when I eat ice cream. I will confess to still eating it, which is probably not wise. I just really love ice cream and it's really hard to stop. And nothing seems to happen beyond getting this feeling in my mouth. Once I start to get it, I stop eating.
7: We're talking about the connection between the weather and our health. Coming up, hot temperatures often lead to air quality issues. That's something many people have to be very mindful of.
1: Understanding what is happening in the context of our air quality has always been really important to me because I literally cannot breathe if I'm not paying attention.
7: That's next on The Pulse.
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7: This is The Pulse. I'm Mike and Scott. We're talking about the weather and how it impacts our health. Many parts of the U.S. experienced heat waves this summer. Soaring temperatures often lead to poor air quality. Add to that drought conditions that can make wildfires more likely. Some people check the air quality measures as much as they check the weather forecast because their health depends on it. Alan Yu has more.
25: Carolyn Mosley is in her 60s and has had asthma for most of her life. She can usually manage her condition. But in the summer of 2023, when wildfires raging in Canada brought hazy, smoky air to the East Coast, she found herself unable to breathe. She called 911, and when the ambulance arrived, she was in such bad shape she struggled to open the door.
26: But I do remember my last thought was, so this is how it's going to end for me. And then the next thing I saw were some men coming toward me, and I must have blacked out. And when I regained consciousness, which was about 2 weeks later, I was in intensive care in the hospital.
25: She later found out that it was a combination of the bad air and the virus that led to her airway collapsing. She had to stay in the hospital for months, and for 2 weeks during that time, she was on a ventilator. Overall, she's making a good recovery. To stay healthy, she now checks the local news for the weather and the air quality every morning to decide if it's safe for her to go outside or not. Everyone around her also pays attention.
26: If people hear that it's going to be bad air quality days, my phone rings off the hook. They tell me, Carolyn, it's not good. Do not go outside. If you need anything, you call me and you let me know. And this is family, friends, neighbors, you name it.
25: Jandaya Hill can relate to this. She has severe asthma, so checking the air quality is also part of her daily routine.
1: Understanding what is happening in the context of our air quality has always been really important to me because I literally cannot breathe if I'm not paying attention.
25: She is a community organizer at the Clean Air Council, a health advocacy organization in Philadelphia focused on the environment. And she wants more people to track that information.
1: That's actually a big part of some of the educational work that we are doing through our community meetings, is really trying to grow that skill set of, like, you can check the air quality like you check the weather.
25: Jendaya says it's important for everyone now, because it seems like every summer there is some kind of wildfire event that brings unhealthy air to the region.
1: Folks may think, like, oh, I don't have asthma, or I don't have, like, a health issue, so this doesn't really concern me. But actually, what we're starting to see with events of that scale, particularly with the wildfire smoke, is that you can be perfectly healthy, able-bodied, have absolutely no underlying health conditions, and be having respiratory distress.
25: Most weather apps track air quality. Often you'll see a number. Maybe it says 45 good, or there's a green, yellow, or red line. But here's the problem. Jendaya says this may not be a reliable source of accurate information. The Environmental Protection Agency has more than 10,000 well-calibrated sensors that measure air quality all over the U.S. They're focused mostly on populated areas. These sensors measure six different air pollutants, like lead, ozone, and particulate matter. But Jendaya says air quality problems can be very local. It can be affected by something like a scrapyard or a construction site. It can depend on what the other weather conditions are like.
1: Sometimes just because we're seeing something that is a pollution concern doesn't mean that actually the people right next to it are the most impacted, depending upon where the wind is blowing. You can have the source of a pollution event be actually very far away, and the pollution itself can travel.
25: Her organization, the Clean Air Council, often gets calls from people who want to know why there's a bad smell in the air in their neighborhood and want them to do some detective work. To get more granular data, the Clean Air Council has installed a network of local sensors across South and Southwest Philadelphia that connect to a platform called Purple Air. Anyone can buy a Purple Air sensor for around $200 and provide hyper-local air quality measurements to upload to a global network. That addresses the hyper-local problem, but it introduces another one.
1: One thing that the Purple Air monitors do well is they can tell you something's in the air, but they can't always tell you what's in the air more specifically.
25: One concern are volatile organic compounds, which can be anything that smells bad, like evaporating gasoline or the smell of paint thinner. A lot of chemical smells can be volatile organic compounds. Someone has to figure out which of these chemicals are in the air and at what levels before they can say whether it's a health concern or not. Civil engineer Jamie Ritchie did this for Albuquerque, New Mexico. A few years ago, residents got so concerned about strange smells and hazy skies that they asked the city to investigate. The city installed a trailer full of equipment to measure the chemicals in the air.
8: That trailer is manned basically 5 days a week. They are technically autonomous instruments. However,

0: he went through two decades of air pollution data in the Philadelphia region from the 1980s to 2021. And he says overall pollution levels are going down.
1: We have reduced by like a one-third of pollution in the last 20 years in the Philadelphia region. So that shows that we're actually doing the right thing. And so we just need to continue making strict our environmental policies so that would actually help continue to improve our air pollution.
2: That story was reported by Alan Yu. We're talking about the weather and how it affects our health. Lorraine Boissonneau has several very serious autoimmune disorders, like Graves' disease and Hashimoto's. She also has other health issues. One of them affects her ability to speak. It's a neurological condition called abductor spasmodic dysphonia,
3: which is most apparent in my voice, but it's technically a neurological condition. It's very rare, it's not well understood, but something about the electrical signals being sent from my brain to my vocal cords causes my vocal cords to spasm apart on certain words, which is why my voice is a little whispery and kind of hoarse and cuts in and out.
2: Lorraine was in her 20s when illness first started to really interfere with her life. A dysregulated thyroid that left her feeling dizzy, inflammation in her joints that sent pain through her body, a heart condition that made her heartbeat rapid and irregular and required surgery.
3: I also have celiac disease, psoriatic arthritis, interstitial cystitis, which is an inflammatory bladder condition, and endometriosis.
2: Trying to manage all of these conditions can feel like a full-time job, and Lorraine has taken to observing the weather as a way to ground herself.
3: Thinking about the ways that the weather changes all the time, every day, let me be outside my body a little bit, a kind of meditation. Instead of following my voice, I'm following clouds or the breeze as it moves through the trees. It helped me feel a connection with everything that was happening in the world outside of me. I think sometimes when you're living with chronic illnesses or disabilities, it can be really easy to get tunnel vision because there are so many things you have to work on to maintain what health you do have.
2: But she also noticed that the weather, the way it changes all of the time, is a lot like her health.
3: It's very unpredictable, just kind of a fluctuation of my bodily functioning and capacity on what feels often like a daily basis.
2: In her new book, Body Weather, Lorraine parallels her illnesses and symptoms with different weather conditions. For example, the heart condition she has, supraventricular tachycardia.
3: It felt like a storm in my body.
2: The way her heart would suddenly start racing out of nowhere, but not pumping enough blood, leaving her feeling lightheaded.
3: And these episodes would strike kind of out of nowhere. They weren't really, really frequent, but I couldn't really predict when they would happen. It was a little bit like how storms, severe storms, build and explode and then sort of dissipate. And we have pretty good prediction technology of when storms are going to happen, but we don't really always know how severe they're going to be, if there's going to be tornadoes, hail, other damaging factors. And at that same period of time when I was having a lot of heart issues, I was also going through several really severe storms. I was in one microburst that caused a lot of collapsing trees when I was in a car driving past and around them. So it was quite scary. There were other cars that were crushed by the storm. And so seeing those two things happening together, the heart and these big storms, they just felt very thematically connected.
2: Given how fickle her health is, Lorraine is also very sensitive to weather changes.
3: If it's really hot out, I tend to have trouble with that, especially since I developed Graves' disease, which is an overactive thyroid condition, and it can cause heat intolerance. And it's very fascinating.

0: the things that your thyroid does for the rest of your body. It affects metabolism and growth and hunger and sleep, and also how your body dispels heat or makes itself warm. So if I get overheated, one, I tend to get overheated faster, and two, it's a little more dangerous. I have to be pretty careful not to develop heat exhaustion or heat stroke. I definitely feel when there are big barometric changes, like big storms coming in, my joints tend to hurt more, which is something that I've heard from a lot of people who have joint problems. And it sounds like an old wives' tale, but I don't know, a lot of us feel it.
1: What's sort of your long range forecast for yourself?
0: Oh, I wish I had the answer to that. On the one hand, I'm pretty optimistic about the future of treatments for autoimmune diseases. There have been a lot of really exciting medical breakthroughs recently, and some new drugs that have put people into permanent remission with different illnesses. Already, the treatments that are available today are so much better than what existed 30, 40 years ago. Mm-hmm. My grandma had rheumatoid arthritis, and at that time, one of the treatments was gold injections into your joints.
1: That sounds too expensive.
0: Right? It's wild, but there weren't a lot of options. And now we have a lot more. But on an individual, personal level, it's more complicated because I've already had 3 joint surgeries. I'm only in my 30s. I have degenerative disease in my back. Even if a really good treatment came around in the next 5 to 10 years that put me into remission permanently, there would still be a lot of joint damage that has already happened. And what I can say with some confidence is that my body is going to keep changing, and it'll probably change in ways that I can't anticipate. And so I try to be neither optimistic nor pessimistic, but realistic. It'll probably get harder in some ways. Medicine will probably advance to make other things better. And I have the adaptive abilities to continue growing the way that my body needs me to still be here. And it'll be hard, and I'll go through all of the emotions with it, the grief and the anger and everything else. But I don't know, so far I'm still happy to be around on the planet, so I hope that will continue to be my attitude, whatever my body gets up to.
1: That's writer Lorraine Boissonneau. Her new book is Body Weather, Notes on Chronic Illness in the Anthropocene. Coming up, are you feeling the pressure?
2: So pressure changes we seem to be surprisingly sensitive to. Most people have no idea whether the pressure is going up and down, but it does affect them.
1: That's next on The Pulse.
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1: This is The Pulse. I'm Mike and Scott. We're talking about the weather and how it impacts our health. Psychologist Trevor Harley argues that the impact of weather on our mood and well-being may be small compared to other factors, but it's very real. His new book is called Head in the Clouds: How the Weather Affects Our Minds and Mental Health. What's the state of the research on these issues? For example, how sunlight or the lack of sunlight affects our mood or levels of depression or perhaps anxiety?
2: There is a lot of research, but less so than many other areas of psychology, and it's all fairly recent. So take something like seasonal affective disorder, the idea that in winter, some people have significantly lower mood because of the lack of sunshine. And that research, we might always have been aware of it at some level. We might talk about the winter blues or low mood or not getting enough light. But it's really only in the 1980s and 1990s that we became aware of how important sunshine is for regulating our behaviour, both physiology and our psychology. And the good thing is that now we understand many of the routes where these things have an effect. So it isn't just that we know that sunshine, for most people, there are exceptions, elevates mood in winter. We know that sunshine regulates our biological clock, the thing that makes us wake up. So now not only do we know about many of the effects that weather has on us, we understand why those effects occur.
1: Have we learned anything about changes in pressure? There are some people who, for example, have migraines, and they are very sensitive to pressure changes or storms coming or a big change in weather. What about the impact of that on mood?
2: Yes, and when a storm is approaching or a weather front is approaching, a number of things change, and I think some or all of these might have an effect. So pressure changes we seem to be surprisingly sensitive to. And it's something we're not obviously aware of. I am, because I keep on looking at my barometric reading every hour, being obsessed with the weather. Most people have no idea whether the pressure is going up and down, but it does affect them. And one physical way is with arthritis. Some people report that when there are rapid changes in pressure, the arthritis gets worse. And that's probably because the changes affect the synovial fluid of the joints. And bubbles form, or air comes out of bubbles, that produces some kind of aggravation in the joints. So there's a very clear physical mechanism for that. And humans are really sensitive to change. So I think it is quite likely that certain types of weather can produce physical effects such as headaches and migraines. I suffer from migraines. I've noticed that they are particularly associated with the coming of thunderstorms. And when the thunderstorm arrives, I think many people think this, there is a great sense of relief. And partly that's because the high humidity, the heat is often swept away by the cold front that produces those thunderstorms. So we might suffer in the build-up, but there's often a sense of relief afterwards. And that's a very real thing. And it's because of the change in the humidity and the temperature and the pressure.
1: That pressure change Trevor just described, I really felt that the other day. It's been extremely hot all day long and so humid. You hear that? There's the thunder. Anyway, I was just really sluggish all day. I had a headache, was tired. And every time I was outside, I just thought, oh, this is awful. It was so humid and so heavy. The air felt like it weighed so much. I felt like I was a can of soda at the bottom of the ocean, just being crushed by the weight of the atmosphere. That probably doesn't make any sense. Ooh, there comes the lightning. Here it comes. All right. It's going to just hammer us in a couple of minutes, and hopefully that will bring some relief. All right. Here's the rain. Ooh. It is coming down like crazy. Holy moly.
10: Wow. Oof. All right. That was a long time in the making.

0: I was thinking about our long history as humans in terms of the connection to the weather. And for so many hundreds, thousands of years, we had to be really hyper aware of the weather to stay alive. And then, of course, with better shelter and better technology, that connection to some degree gets severed. But I wonder if on a primal level, we still feel the threat that this is really a big force in terms of our survival.
1: I think we're all still programmed to take note of the weather. Obviously, evolution is happening all the time, and we are gradually being modified to adapt to indoors living. But we have hundreds of thousands of years of being outside creatures, adapting to the outside world and having to take notice of the weather and what is happening. And it takes an awful lot to overcome that. Now, becoming indoors people has really only been a thing since the Industrial Revolution, which is only fairly recent, only the last couple of hundred years, which is no time at all in evolutionary terms. And therefore, I don't think we've had very long to adapt or to evolve to adapt to the changes. We are changing, and if you look at some of the effects, for example, on sunshine, on behaviour, they are getting less extreme than they were just even 50 years ago, because people have moved to cities, they've moved indoors, they don't have agrarian lifestyles anymore, and that has all changed. I don't think, though, that it's particularly a change for the good, and it does lead to this sense of disconnection from nature. And I think that is a very bad thing. And there's been a lot of recent research that shows that interacting with the natural world, even for short periods of time, even just quite short durations, can be extremely beneficial for our mental health. And there's now a movement towards taking more note of nature, of wild swimming, of forest bathing. And I recommend people just going outside for 15 minutes every day, looking at the clouds. There's a lot of evidence that shows that it has a very relaxing effect on us. It's very similar to meditation. So it's something we can all do.
0: How can we use the weather and observing the weather as a jumping off point for perhaps taking a breather, a quick meditation, just a time to be calm and look out into the world?
1: I think that can be very useful. They can see how the weather is changing. They can see the positives in, for example, how after a prolonged sunny dry spell, a cumulus cloud is building up. I think the other thing that I've realised is that acceptance is important. Mm. Now, the idea of acceptance in mental health is something which has come to the fore in recent years. And in the same way that we can accept the way we are, more or less observing ourselves without passing any kind of judgment, we can accept the weather or the climate or the season for what it is. So sure, in winter, it's darker. We are inside more mostly, but there are advantages. We can catch up on all those indoor tasks we've been meaning to do all summer long. I don't have to go outdoors mowing the lawn in winter. I have a good excuse already made. There are advantages. I quite like when it starts getting dark here about 3 o'clock. I like in winter coming to bed and reading for a while. So there are advantages. And that applies to every season. Autumn, I used to make me a bit miserable because I could see that the days were getting shorter, that winter was coming. It was no longer going to be warm enough to walk properly outside. It was going to be dark. But now I see that very basic things like the colours of changing leaves to be exceptionally beautiful. So it's looking for positives in whatever it is and realising that there really isn't anything such as bad weather, just different sorts of weather.
0: Trevor Harley is a psychologist. His new book is Head in the Clouds, How the Weather Affects Our Minds and Mental Health. That's our show for this week. The Pulse is a production of WHYY in Philadelphia. You can find us wherever you get your podcasts. Our health and science reporters are Alan Yu and Liz Tung. Charlie Kyer is our engineer. Our producers are Nicole Curry and Lindsay Lazarski. I'm Mike and Scott. Thank you for listening.

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9: Applications for U.S. citizenship have fallen dramatically. What do changes to the process mean for those going through naturalization? From WAMU and NPR in Washington, this is 1A. Hi, I'm Jen White. Today on 1A, what it takes to become a U.S. citizen. The Trump administration has implemented changes to the naturalization process, including higher fees and a harder civics test. And now, applications are down. According to the American Immigration Council, in the most recent quarter of this year, applications fell by nearly half compared with the same period last year. If you're going through naturalization, what has it been like for you? What questions do you have about the changes in our citizenship process? Email us at 1A@WAMU.org.
10: On his way to a midterm campaign event in North Carolina, President Trump expressed confidence in Federal Reserve Chair Kevin Warsh, but was critical of the central bank's decision Wednesday to raise its benchmark interest rate by a quarter point.
11: I talked to Kevin, and I said, you might as well vote with the board because it's not going to matter. The board is very hostile. They're very political. They're doing the wrong thing.
10: At a press conference after the board's decision, Warsh said inflation remains too high and has been for too long. The move will likely make it costlier to borrow for homes, autos, and other purchases, but savers should earn a bit more in interest. On social media earlier Wednesday, President Trump said rates should be 1% or less because he said the country is booming. NPR's Danielle Kurtzleben reports.
12: Speaking to Fox News, White House spokesman Kush Desai called the decision unfortunate, adding that the White House fears the higher rates will slow economic growth. Kevin Warsh took over as Fed chair in May as Jerome Powell's term as chair ended. Trump often criticized and even insulted Powell publicly, saying Powell was keeping interest rates too high. The administration also launched a criminal investigation into Powell regarding renovations of the Federal Reserve building. The Justice Department dropped that investigation in April. The Trump Treasury Department has attempted to lower longer-term interest rates by buying back debt, but rates have not fallen in a sustained way. Danielle Kurtzleben, NPR News.
10: Stocks overseas mostly higher following the Fed's decision Wednesday, to raise its benchmark interest rate. Although stocks in China are declining, Japan's benchmark Nikkei is up after climbing as much as 1% earlier in Thursday's session. The House has passed a broad package of sanctions targeting Russian officials and key sectors of the country's economy. The bill is named after the late South Carolina Republican Senator Lindsey Graham, who spent more than a year working on it. It aims to deprive deprive Russian President Vladimir Putin of the financial resources to wage war against Ukraine, and now goes to President Trump for his signature. Iran's top diplomat in Beijing, where Chinese officials say they are willing to strengthen ties with Tehran while also offering to be a mediator in the Iran war. NPR's Emily Fang reports that China has been on a diplomatic push leading up to a meeting with President Trump in Washington next week.
13: China's top diplomat Wang Yi says the U.S. and Iran should be, quote, rational and restrained, and said the U.S. and Israeli-dominated security architecture of the Middle East was, quote, inadequate and should be reformed. China's leader Xi Jinping also offered for Beijing to mediate a diplomatic truce in the war earlier this month. Xi has a packed traveling schedule this month. He's made stops in Kyrgyzstan, Egypt, and India before he heads to Washington next week to meet with President Trump in an itinerary designed to showcase Beijing's broadening foreign policy reach. Emily Fang, NPR News, Washington.
10: This is NPR News. The Justice Department will now decide whether to prosecute billionaire investor Leon Black. The House referred Black to the DOJ, holding him in contempt of Congress after he defied House oversight subpoenas in the panel's investigation into Jeffrey Epstein. Black's lawyers have denounced the oversight panel's pursuit of Black as an abuse of congressional power. In Los Angeles, a motorist has been arrested on murder charges. Authorities say the driver slammed her SUV into a city bus last evening. Two people were killed, six others injured. The collision precipitated the fiery crash of a news helicopter in which three people were killed, including the pilot and a reporter for KNBC-TV. To East Africa now, where aid agencies are preparing for what could be a record El Nino year. In a worst-case scenario, experts believe up to 3 million people in the region could be displaced by floods. NPR's Duri Bascarin reports.
14: Years of drought have left millions without adequate food and shelter in Somalia. Now, communities are bracing for floods. Lena Hoon of the Danish Refugee Council says her agency is preparing early warning systems and flood evacuation routes, as well as cash assistance.
15: So that people have a financial buffer and are able to make more informed decisions, whether or not to relocate, to evacuate, protect productive assets, move livestock.
14: During the last El Nino in 2023, catastrophic floods killed nearly 500 people in East Africa, according to the UN. Duri Bascarin, NPR News.
10: And I'm Giles Snyder. This is NPR News.
16: 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This is NPR.
9: This is 1A. I'm Jen White. What does it take to become a U.S. citizen today? From higher fees to more rigorous vetting, the Trump administration has changed the naturalization process, limiting the options for those going through it. That's affected the number of applicants submitted and approved. In January, the fewest number of naturalization applicants were approved since U.S. Citizenship and Immigration Services began tracking monthly data in 2022. But the administration isn't just narrowing the pathway for those seeking citizenship. It has also ramped up efforts to revoke citizenship for those who already have it. According to data from Syracuse University, denaturalization lawsuits hit a record high in July. And the background of all of this, USCIS has a backlog of petitions and applications, even as fewer filings are submitted. According to the American Immigration Council, in the second quarter of this year, pending cases climbed to over 12 million. That's more than 7 points higher than last year. Today on 1A, what do the Trump administration's changes to the citizenship process look like in practice? What's the impact on those seeking naturalization today? For that, let's turn to our panel. Stuart Anderson is the executive director of the National Foundation for American Policy. That's a research organization focused on immigration and trade. He's also the former head of policy and counselor to the commissioner at U.S. Immigration and Naturalization Service from 2001 to 2003 under the Bush administration. Stuart, welcome to the program.
17: Thank you for having me.
9: Also with us is Nazanin Ash, the CEO and co-founder of Welcome.us. That's an organization that mobilizes American volunteers to help resettle immigrant newcomers. Their latest initiative connects volunteer citizen guides with green card holders to help them prepare for the citizenship test. Nazanin, welcome.
18: Thanks for having me.
9: And Jessica Vaughn is the Director of Policy Studies at the Center for Immigration Studies. That's a conservative think tank. Jessica, welcome to 1A.
19: Good to be with you.
9: We'd also love to hear from you. If you're going through naturalization, what has it been like for you? What questions do you have about the changes in our citizenship process? Email us at 1a@wamu.org. So, Naz, let's first talk about what the citizenship process looks like. Right now, people need a green card before they can apply for citizenship. What happens from there?
18: I think the way I'd describe it most succinctly is that it's confusing and it's changing. So typically to receive your citizenship, you have to be a legal permanent resident. You have to have proven a certain amount of time. You have to have met time requirements for legal residency. You have to prove that you have a clean criminal record, submit to security and background checks, biometrics, a very extensive security clearance process. And then you have to do your civics exam and your English exam. And every single one of these processes has gotten more complex. Even submitting the paperwork it's literally mountains of paperwork that you have to submit. And then other aspects of the process have changed. So USCIS officers can now talk to your friends and neighbors to do sort of a more extensive background check. They can explore lots of questions, not only about whether you have a criminal history or what we would call negative behavior, but also questions about the contributions you've made. And then the citizenship itself, the test itself, has gotten about twice as hard.
9: And we'll get to more details in a moment. Stuart, we should also talk about the fees. Those prices have increased. What does that look like?
17: Well, when you look at it, it's going to be up to 80% higher fees. So you're looking at potentially, you know, getting over $1,000 for people. And they've actually also eliminated the some of the fee waivers as well for people who maybe couldn't afford it. So it's like anything else. If the price of something goes up, you're going to get less of it. And I think that's part of the goal here of what the administration's policy is, to have fewer people become citizens.
9: Now, Jessica, as we heard Nazanin describe, the administration can now go to neighbors for information about applicants. It can also go through social media. Tell us more about that part of the vetting process.
19: Well, the reason that the government has adopted these new vetting procedures is because we want to make sure that people who are being approved for citizenship are people who love our country, want to contribute to it, and are not going to cause problems if we give them citizenship or use it against us. It shouldn't be easier to become a citizen than it is to adopt a pet. And so you know, we've had some failures in vetting in the past, and we need to address that by modernizing the process. And you can tell a lot, you know, your social media account or things, thoughts that you have that you're putting out there in public. And so it's reasonable that these should be scrutinized, and so that we can get an idea of the people that we are granting this precious status to. Well, and it costs money to do that. That's why the fees have to go up. They were artificially low for a long time.
9: Well, Stuart, I just want to get your response to what Jessica said there about it shouldn't be easier to become a citizen than it is to adopt a pet. And as someone who worked at Immigration and Naturalization Service, what's your response to that framing?
17: Well, I think the administration is doing what it's done on almost every policy, is they've come up with an end goal, which in this case involves another form of immigration restriction, which is having fewer people get naturalized, and then come up with a way to do it. And really the way they've done it in this case is there's a memo that was released last year in August 2025, that told USCIS adjudicators, quote, going forward, officers must account for aliens' positive contributions, not just the absence of misconduct, and they also basically must adopt a set of actions that are going to result in fewer approvals. And I talked to someone who left USCIS last year, and they said it's clear the message, underlying message, is if your denial rates aren't high enough, you're going to probably lose your job. And we saw that happen with immigration judges. Now, the irony here, and that's why I would call some of this gaslighting on the part of the administration, that there's this great concern for ethics and other behavior, is that at the same time this memo was released, the head of DHS essentially was Corey Lewandowski, who was in some type of relationship with Kristi Noem. I don't care about that. But Lewandowski was accused of approaching foreign governments, including Qatar, for lobbying contracts and visas while working at DHS. He's also accused of trying to get payments or kickbacks from contractors, and there are other allegations. And so all this was going on at the same time. There were also pardons released for over 100 people, or commutations of sentence that, according to attorney Liz Oyer, that wiped out restitution fines and forfeitures for over $1.5 billion.
20: So you're pointing to a certain type of hypocrisy that you see between what was happening within the Trump administration and the standards that are being set for potential citizens. Naz?
18: I would just add a simple measure for your listeners, which is 2/3 of Americans can't pass the citizenship exam as it existed before the administration made it far more difficult. So we are asking aspiring Americans to meet a standard most Americans can't meet themselves. And, you know, it's good that the process is rigorous. It always has been, and it should be, because people are making an extraordinary commitment to the country. But I think it's clear that when 2/3 of Americans can't pass the test, it speaks to the rigor of the process as it existed before. And as I mentioned, the test has now gotten twice as hard, along with many other processing changes.
20: Well, we got this email from Robin, who says, why can't we seem to understand that the reason we have so much illegal immigration is that we've made it nearly impossible to immigrate legally? Jessica, you said that the vetting process is necessary, but is this just creating less incentive for people to follow a legal process to stay in the United States?
19: No, I don't believe that's true at all. First of all, it should be a rigorous test. We in the past, when I helped people study for citizenship through my church a number of years ago, they just had to memorize the answers to a couple dozen questions.
18: Now it's 128.
19: They're going to have to study and learn something about our country.
20: It's over 120 questions now, correct?
18: Correct.
19: That they have to study for and learn about and demonstrate their commitment to becoming an American.
18: And it's no longer
19: multiple
18: choice.
19: I don't think we want citizenship standards to be the equivalent of the lowest common denominator of the American educational system necessarily. I don't think that's a valid point. I think we should have good expectations for citizenship and make sure that people want to become citizens, know something about it, are swearing an oath of allegiance to our country, and are going to become good Americans. That's the purpose of immigration policy, is to produce good Americans. Well, I think people can do it.
20: Well, let's pick up the conversation there with a deeper look at the civics test, because that test has gotten harder, and Democratic cities and states have filed suit over a new rule denying green card holders for their use of public assistance services. We're talking to Jessica Vaughn. She's the Director of Policy Studies at the Center for Immigration Services. Also with us, Nazanin Ash, the CEO and co-founder of Welcome.us, and Stuart Anderson. He's the Executive Director of the National Foundation for American Policy. If you have questions about how the citizenship process has changed, we'd love your questions. 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Again, 1A@WAMU.org. We'll be right back.

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2: This is 1A. I'm Jen White. We're discussing how the Trump administration has changed the citizenship process. We're here with Stuart Anderson. He's the executive director of the National Foundation for American Policy. He's also the former head of policy and counselor to the commissioner at U.S. Immigration and Naturalization Service. That was from 2001 to 2003 under the Bush administration. Also with us, Nazanin Ash, the CEO and co-founder of Welcome.us. That's an organization that mobilizes American volunteers to help resettle immigrant newcomers. And Jessica Vaughn, the Director of Policy Studies at the Center for Immigration Studies. That's a conservative think tank. We also want to hear from you. If you're going through naturalization, what has that experience been like? What questions do you have about changes in our process? Email us at 1A@WAMU.org. We were talking about changes to the civics test, Nazanin. In addition to there being additional questions, there's over 120 now. What else has changed?
3: Well, the test used to be multiple choice, and it is no longer multiple choice. So you're asking folks to answer questions. And I agree with Jessica that the process should be rigorous. And as I mentioned, it always has been. But you're asking folks to answer questions about history and civics and law that, like the rest of us, they didn't learn in school about a country that they didn't grow up in. You're asking them to do it in a language that's not their own, right? English is a second language. And you're asking them to do it under the circumstances that are among the most stressful in their lives, right? You're in front of a U.S. immigration officer. It can feel like your whole life is on the line. It's your opportunity for citizenship. So it is a pretty difficult process. And the fact that you answer those questions orally, and your answers are in some ways subjective based on how the USCIS officer may approve it, I think is quite significant. And I think these additional measures of looking into a wide variety of ways to assess your overall conduct, I think most Americans would find that an invasion of privacy. I mean, how many of us would want to be subject to our neighbor's opinions or would succeed in a measure of what positive contributions have you made in your community, as opposed to what the standards have typically been? Like, are you living here legally? Are you working? Are you paying taxes? You know, have you met the requirements? Did you clear your security and background check? This has always been a rigorous process.
2: Stuart, how big of a role does the exam itself play in the overall citizenship process?
4: Well, it's certainly it's one of the factors that is listed actually in the statute. But I would say overall that the notion that the Trump administration is holding citizenship sacred or cares about the Bill of Rights, and that's why they made the exam harder or having, you know, more questions, etc., is just not really supported by the facts. I mean, there is, for example, one of their main proposals has been the Trump Gold Card that gives away permanent residence to pretty much any, you know, any rich person, you know, Russian oligarch, et cetera, if you could pay $1 million or more. And that's the first step to becoming a citizen. And then if you look at sort of the administration's actions, which are important, I mean, President Trump has on almost a daily basis shown little concern for the First Amendment, threatening to imprison people who criticize him, whether it's newspaper reporters or comedians. So the idea that there's this deep commitment, even within the immigration policy, a federal judge just slapped down ICE today for violating the First Amendment rights of someone who criticized ICE. And when the president was asked one of the questions that would be asked on the exam about the Declaration of Independence, he said, well, it means exactly what it says. It's a declaration of unity and love and respect. Now, that's a spectacularly wrong answer. So I don't know. I mean, I'm assuming that the president would pass the civics test. But, again, we shouldn't just take at face value the idea that when they're adopting a tougher exam or putting tougher requirements on immigrants, that they're doing it for somehow noble reasons.
2: Well, we got this email from James in Virginia who says, my Taiwanese-born husband took it very seriously, meaning the citizenship test. We studied the 100 questions. It is a very thorough vetting, required dozens of pictures to prove we were really a couple, notarized letters from friends attesting to the authenticity of relationship and his character. It was time-consuming and complicated. I am a 62-year-old U.S.-born citizen, well-read, and it was a challenge. This is all about keeping non-white people out of the U.S. Stuart, what do we know about the rates of citizenship application denials under the Trump administration in maybe just this last year?
4: Oh, well, it's fascinating that if you look from July 2024 to July 2026, which our organization did, the denial rate's gone from 8.6% to over 20%. And it's gone from about 6 months to taking over 11 months. And actually, if you look back, back 2 years ago, you were looking at about 67,000 applications were approved in July 2024, but only about 16,500 naturalization applications were approved in July 2026. So to the extent the administration is trying to allow fewer people to become citizens, they're succeeding.
2: Well, we mentioned that on Monday, Democrat-led cities and states filed lawsuits against a federal rule that's set to take effect on Friday. It will allow the denial of green cards to immigrants who rely on public assistance for food, health care, housing, or other needs. Now, this rule was first implemented during the Trump administration's first term, and the Department of Homeland Security estimated it would save taxpayers over $2 billion per year. But we should note here that in 2023, immigrants in the U.S. paid over $1 trillion in taxes. Tom, just really briefly talk us through this rule. Or rather, Stuart, apologies.
4: Oh, well, the main factor, the main issue with the rule isn't so much the public assistance thing, although you're correct that that's in there. Really, it's about giving wide discretion to USCIS officers and others to make predictions on people. And I think the problem with that is that our research has shown that immigrants have extremely rapid income growth as they spend time in the United States. So taking a snapshot of someone or having someone at USCIS make a vague prediction is not going to be correct. And again, I think this is really another example of how the administration is just trying to come up with ways to make it harder to immigrate to the United States or even stay in the United States.
2: Well, in a statement, the Department of Homeland Security, which is named in the suits, said, quote, let's get this straight. Sanctuary states are terrified they will lose federal funds because hundreds of thousands of illegals and non-citizens might remove themselves from American welfare programs. We're shaking in our boots over this supposedly terrible outcome. Now, we should note that there is no legal or universal definition of a sanctuary state. In this context, it's being described as a state that has favorable immigration policies and restricts cooperation with federal immigration authorities. Jessica, why do you think this rule is being pursued by the administration?
5: This rule is being pursued because a disproportionate number of immigrants who've been admitted are using welfare programs. They're using welfare programs at far higher rates than American citizens are. And our immigration law quite rightly says that to qualify to be a legal immigrant, you need to show that you are self-sufficient and not dependent on welfare benefits to feed your family or support yourself. So that's, it's important that immigration not be a burden on taxpayers. And so it's right that the Trump administration is going for more robust enforcement of this provision, which has been around for a long time, but not strictly enforced until now. And Stuart, I have more faith in immigrants than I think my co-panelists. I think that they can do this and, you know, and go forward and become citizens, that they, you know, that they will. If we have more denials, it's because more unqualified or fraudulent applicants are being weeded out of the application pool so that we don't end up awarding either green cards or citizenship to people who should not get that.
2: Well, I want to get to the previous vetting process in a moment, but Naz, go ahead. You had a...
3: I just wanted to share that I think if you're looking at whether immigrants are disproportionately using public services, it really depends on the point in time that you're assessing that. So naturally, when folks first arrive to the country, they often need a little bit of help getting back on their feet. And polling indicates that Americans really support that and expect that. But the real way to assess immigrants' contribution, even on the economics of it, is that even the immigrants that were admitted in the last, during the Biden administration, allowed to stay, are estimated to contribute $9 trillion to our economy in this decade. Nearly 60% of our billion-dollar businesses were founded or co-founded by immigrants. Immigrants start businesses at four times the rate of native populations. They are job creators. They are productivity creators. They play a huge role in our economic growth and in our prosperity. Economists anticipate that we need a net immigration of 1 million a year just to maintain current levels of growth in our economy. So the reason we've had robust immigration policy is because policymakers and Americans are deeply aware of what immigrants contribute. Even 9 out of 10 Republicans think controlled immigration, properly controlled immigration, is good for our country and favor increasing immigration, not decreasing it.
2: We're speaking to Nazanin Ash. She's the CEO and co-founder of Welcome.us. Also with us, Jessica Vaughn, Director of Policy Studies at the Center for Immigration Studies, and Stuart Anderson, the Executive Director of the National Foundation for American Policy. And we'll just note here that according to the Cato Institute, immigrants consumed about 24% less in welfare benefits than native-born Americans on a per capita basis. I'm Jen White. You're listening to 1A. Stuart, I just want to turn back to something that Jessica has alluded to several times, and that's the vetting process prior to these changes by the Trump administration. Do you think that process needed to be more rigorous in some ways, or do you think it was sufficient as it stood?
4: I mean, I have not seen evidence that there was widespread number of people who received citizenship who should not have received citizenship. Maybe there was an anecdote or two, but I've not seen any evidence presented that having an 8% denial rate led to, you know, scores and scores of people who simply were not eligible for citizenship. And by the way, on the federal benefits, I mean, an immigrant, except for refugees, immigrants are not allowed to use a federal means-tested public benefits program for their first 5 years in the country. Now, there may be some states that may do certain programs, but you're already looking at a fairly strict standard. And if you want to have a stricter standard in federal law, then the Trump administration should propose that. But instead, I think they're really using it more as a way to prevent people from being able to, you know, to get their green card.
2: Well, lots of you are weighing in. Margaret in Cincinnati emails, every candidate for elected office should be required to pass the same test we require immigrants to take. And Adam in Fort Worth, Texas emails, the fact that 2/3 of Americans can't pass the civics test is an indictment of how disengaged our citizenry has become. We should be ashamed of this dismal statistic, and not because the test is too hard. We also got this email from another of you regarding social media screening. Don't good Americans criticize our government? Why should we hold immigrants to a different standard? Are we not all equal under the law? And Jessica, the First Amendment is a hallmark of this country. Other countries both criticize but also admire our freedom of speech under the First Amendment. So why would criticizing the U.S. government be considered a disqualifier for citizenship?
5: Well, it depends on the type of criticism and how it is made, but the law says that you are ineligible for citizenship if you're hostile to our form of government or potentially would work to undermine it, or or be a threat to Americans or our government. So I think really the bigger threat, though, that is a real threat in this day and age.
2: But is that something the administration, let me just briefly follow up on what you said there. Do you think that's something that the administration can glean from a social media post?
5: That is one tool that they should have available to them to evaluate that. It's going to be, they're looking at a lot of different things. And I think the bigger problem with the need for more vetting is the startling number of cases that we're finding of people who obtain their citizenship through fraud, either fraudulent relations, fraudulent identity, who are hiding things that they did in their past in their home country, like genocide or war crimes.
2: And do you have data to support
5: that,
2: Jessica?
5: Committing crimes? I do not support that.
2: Do you have data to support that?
5: Well, just yesterday, ICE arrested someone and charged a guy from Bosnia-Herzegovina who had committed war crimes during that country's war. The cases, they're not large. I do know that the administration is referring between 100 and 200 cases of citizenship fraud that they are finding every single month. And this is not something that we should look the other way at. This is something that we should try to prevent. And that's what they're trying to do through more rigorous screening that is not going to just rubber stamp applicants. We're going to take a look at their whole situation, what they've done before, what they've done since they arrived in the United States, and make a judgment as to whether they qualify to become a U.S. citizen. We don't have to take everyone. A lot of people want to become citizens, and we should take those that are going to want to be Americans and be contributing members of our society.
2: Nas, briefly.
3: I was just going to say that I don't think anyone would have thought that a review of biometrics, a review of at least 5 years of tax information, a review of every place that you've lived, worked, and traveled for the previous 5 years leading up to your application, I don't think anyone would consider that an insufficient process. I think what's really impacting the process now is the subjectivity of immigration officers. So to your point, Jen, how are we evaluating whether someone is a threat to the country or whether someone is simply expressing a criticism of a place where we've fallen short of our ideals?
2: Well, let's pause here. We're discussing what it's like to gain U.S. citizenship today with Nazanin Ash. She's the CEO and co-founder of Welcome.us, Jessica Vaughn, the Director of Policy Studies at the Center for Immigration Studies, and Stuart Anderson, the Executive Director of the National Foundation for American Policy. We'll be right back.

0: 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We talk with Kai Bird, author of American Scoundrel. Join us.
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2: Hey, it's Francis.

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1: Let's get back to our conversation about how the Trump administration is shaping pathways to U.S. citizenship. We're here with Stuart Anderson. He's the executive director of the National Foundation for American Policy. Also with us, Jessica Vaughn, the director of policy studies at the Center for Immigration Studies. And we've been talking about a lot of the policy shifts taking place and these pendulum swings from one administration to the next. But how are they affecting green card holders right now? And how are American citizens thinking and getting involved in these shifts? We heard from Linda, who says, my neighbor is from Thailand, has a green card, married to an American citizen with an American-born five-year-old. She's in the process of getting her citizenship. She's a smart, caring, employable adult. She'd love to take the six-week ESL classes at our local libraries, but she is afraid it may expose her to ICE aggressions. It's terribly frustrating to me hearing her struggles. Well, Nazanin, I want to talk to you now. You're the CEO and co-founder of Welcome.us, and as we've mentioned, that's an organization that mobilizes American volunteers to help resettle immigrant newcomers. And your latest initiative connects volunteer citizens with green card holders to help them prepare for the citizenship test. So what are you hearing right now from green card holders who are in the process?
2: Oh, it's a terribly confusing and disheartening time. So in addition to the changes we've been talking about around the citizenship exam and process itself, of course, there have been tremendous changes to processing overall for many different kinds of status, including getting your green card. So there was a freeze on processing for 39 countries, which means basically any immigration action that you were in was halted for processing. There was an outcome from the courts just in these last few days that that it lifted some of those provisions and expressed to the Trump administration that they needed to continue processing for a number of those circumstances. But the result is tremendous confusion and bewilderment among people who are just trying to do the right thing, just trying to follow our rules as they were laid out for them. But those rules are constantly changing now. They're changing not just because of changes from the administration, but again, they're being contested in courts. They're being contested at different levels of our court system. And it's all extremely difficult for someone who's not native to our country. It's extremely difficult for people who are to understand and to navigate.
1: So tell us about the program where you're pairing U.S. citizens with green card holders. What does that program look like in practice?
2: So in practice, it looks like an invitation to Americans to volunteer to help an aspiring American get through the last leg of the process. As I mentioned earlier, that last part where you're going before an immigration officer for a live interview, answering questions in a language that's not your own about the history and culture and civics of a country that is not that wasn't your native country, can be extraordinarily intimidating. So we invite Americans to work with aspiring Americans to help with English conversation practice, with mock interview practice. This is process of being in an interview, and to work intensively on the civics test because it has gotten so much more difficult. It's a 10-week commitment of an hour a week. And what I'd offer to your listeners, especially I think James earlier, who said it was so difficult, you know, going through it with his partner, and how shameful it is. I wouldn't, you know, how hard it is to believe that most Americans can't pass this test. What's been so remarkable about the program is how much Americans have learned about themselves.
1: In what ways?
2: Just being re-inspired by our ideals, being deeply inspired by the journeys of the aspiring Americans who are trying so hard to make this extraordinary commitment to our country, and understanding

0: you know, again, to a point one of your listeners made, that it's our job as Americans to help make the ideals of our country real for the next generation of Americans, that we have a role to play in practicing citizenship and practicing our patriotism and not just holding it as an identity or a status.
1: Well, we're hearing from you. Allison in D.C. says, I became a citizen 16 years ago and had a master's degree in international affairs when I took it. Even then, it required more knowledge than the average American has about civics. And frankly, it had specific things that could trip someone up if they are nervous. I am a native English speaker and I'm good at academics. And I'm telling you, it was still stressful to answer questions in an oral manner with this person in front of you with all the power and a small office after years of waiting and no recourse if you mess up. I mean, Stuart, we've heard criticisms from Jessica and a few of our listeners as well, saying they thought that the previous process was too easy. How would you describe the process as it existed before, beyond the vetting, just the testing part? Focus in on that for us for a moment. Was the test easy?
2: I don't think it was dramatically easier. I mean, basically, you still had to answer 6 out of 10 questions, and you were still evaluated on your English. And we don't know yet, how much of the increase in denials is from either the English or the civics evaluation. I think that the gut is, from talking with former USCIS people, is that it's actually come from this more extreme vetting process, using their terms, and that because of that, that's where you've seen the denials. So I don't know. While the civic stuff is easy to understand because it's questions, like we're sitting at home watching Jeopardy. you're looking at, we shouldn't buy into the idea that the administration has this deep commitment to civic education and the Bill of Rights, because we just haven't seen it in their other actions. I think it's just viewed as an additional tool to make it a little bit harder, at least in addition to the extra investigations they're doing, to make it so fewer people end up gaining citizenship. And as we saw from the statistics, it's working very. We have far fewer people are getting approved for citizenship. So from their perspective, I'm sure they feel they're doing a good job.
0: And we are seeing more denials from the test itself. I wouldn't want to leave your listeners with the impression that you only have to answer 6 of 10 answers correctly. You have to learn the answers to 128 questions, of which the USCIS officer will ask you 20, and you must correctly answer 12. But again, the answers are now far more subjective. It's not multiple choice. Mm-hmm. You have to explain complicated questions, answers to complicated questions about the nature of our democracy, the form of our government. And again, you have to do it in a really stressful situation, as your listener described.
1: We got this from Jean, who says, why do those who follow the rules and appear at their scheduled court appearances get taken by ICE before or after their hearings? Now, we have seen reports of people who are in a process, going to their court hearings, learning that that process has been ended for them and being taken into custody. And ask briefly.
0: This is, I think, one of the most Kafka-esque aspects of the changes, because as I mentioned, there's many changes to whether your application will be processed. But in the meantime, the status you're on can expire. So traditionally, when you are in a process, because it can take long, you're given permission by the U.S. government to stay in the country. And in fact, if you leave, that's an indication that you've abdicated your process. So traditionally, the guidance is, we know you're in process, we have your paperwork, so just stay, and you're given permission to stay until your processing is completed. In this instance, we're seeing far more instances of people who are following those rules, but in some really inconsistent and subjective ways. They're being picked up for loss of status, even though they're following the rules that they've been advised, you know, the guidance that they've been given by government.
1: I mean, Jessica, does that raise concerns for you that if people are confused by the process, concerned about ICE interventions, that it'll make people less likely to go through a legal process to try to gain citizenship?
3: Well, honestly, I think some of the fear that is being mentioned here is caused by some of these organizations that are opposed to the changes and the raising of standards for immigration to the United States. There's no reason for someone to fear that ICE is going to have an unannounced raid at an English language learning program. I mean, that's just ridiculous. And that is making people more afraid.
1: But we have seen ICE pick people up from their court appointments. People learn during that appointment that their immigration process has been ended, and then they're taken into custody. So to say that there isn't ICE present in places where people were typically considered safe because they were engaged in their process, I mean, we've actually seen that happen in reality.
3: Well, in those cases, our situation of people who were allowed to stay inappropriately under the previous administration's rules and policies not to remove people, and now their time is up. They were living on borrowed time here anyway, and now it's time for them to go home because they don't have a path to legal status in the United States, and they broke the rules when they first got here, and they've been living here without status, and it's time to go home.
1: Stuart, is that your understanding of how those cases are playing out?
2: Yes. I mean, we need to separate between people who are going for English language classes who are trying to bone up on their English before their civics exam, and people who may have been in the country for a number of years. Maybe they had a relatively minor criminal offense that had been allowed to bypass by officials and saying as long as they check in. We've seen that with a lot of Cubans in Florida. Maybe for 20 years they've been fine and now they're in their 60s and they're being picked up and deported. So I think you need to separate people into different categories.
1: I'm Jen White. You're listening to 1A. We're here with Stuart Anderson. He's the executive director of the National Foundation for American Policy, Jessica Vaughn, the director of policy studies at the Center for Immigration Studies, and Nazanin Ash, the CEO of Welcome.us. We got this email from Michal, who says, I'm a naturalized citizen and believe that the difficulty of the test is a non-issue. I would have jumped through hoops of fire to become a citizen. Whatever is required is what will be accepted by anyone trying to become a citizen. When anyone studies for a test, their recall is fresh and answering the questions is easier. I want to turn now to the Trump administration's campaign revoking citizenship for those who have already gone through this process. According to data published by Syracuse University, denaturalization lawsuits seeking to revoke citizenship of individuals are surging. They hit a record high in July. Stuart, do we know who's being targeted in these efforts and why?
2: Well, I think what we know is that a quota was set to have maybe 100 to 200 cases sent to the central offices to try to denaturalize. And I think that's where the problem lies with this. I don't think anyone has a problem with them denaturalizing people who should not have gotten citizenship. But when you set quotas from a law enforcement perspective, whether it's speeding tickets at the, you know, that end up being handed out more at the end of the month to fill a quota, or in this case, something more important as denaturalization, I think people start to get worried when people and law enforcement end up trying to fill quotas because you could end up with more miscarriages of justice or simply people who should not be in a certain process and they are.
0: And I think when you combine that with the subjectivity that has been the way in which immigration officials are now provided with a lot of leeway to insert their subjective judgment. You combine that with the quotas, and that means a lot of people are getting caught up in this that shouldn't be.
1: Well, we have just about a little over a minute left. We got this email from one of you in New Hampshire who says, my husband is from Jamaica and we are going through the visa process. Trump's administration added a visa integrity fee of $250 to our costs without any explanation as to what it was for. We both left the restaurant industry this year out of fear of ICE. But because of President Trump's immigration policies, for the first time in half a century, the U.S. had negative net migration in 2025. So that means more people have left the country than have come in. And as we mentioned before, there are fewer citizenship applications overall. So just in just a few sentences from each of you as we wrap up here, how do you think the U.S. is affected when we have fewer naturalized citizens in both the short and long term? Stuart, I'll come to you first.
2: Well, I think when we have fewer naturalized citizens, I think that actually harms assimilation because when people get a chance to vote, they become, you know, they feel more American. So I think to the extent that we want people and want immigrants to be to feel better about America, and I think we want to have more people naturalized, not fewer.
1: Jessica?
3: Well, fewer naturalizations is not necessarily a bad thing in and of itself. It means that there are preventing people who are not qualified for and should not receive citizenship from getting it. It's a lot easier to do that than to have to go through a revocation process or a denaturalization process in the courts later. So that's good for the integrity of our system.
0: I think a big part of your question, Jen, was what's good for our country. And the thing I would point to is our immigration caps overall haven't been raised in over 30 years. And that's as global displacement numbers have more than quadrupled over the same period of time. And as I said, where economists estimate that we need net immigration of 1 million just to keep up with our economic growth. So we are out of pace with trends. And what that means, our front door is super narrow. Our back door has gotten, you know, and so people use the back door, and that's no way to welcome people. We know that the demand is there, the system is not.
1: Well, we'll leave the conversation there for now. That's Nazanin Ash, the CEO and co-founder of Welcome.us, an organization that mobilizes American volunteers to help resettle immigrant newcomers. Also with us, Jessica Vaughn, Director of Policy Studies at the Center for Immigration Studies, and Stuart Anderson, Executive Director of the National Foundation for American Policy. Thanks to you all. Today's producer was Michelle Harbin. This program comes to you from WAMU, part of American University in Washington, distributed by NPR. I'm Jen White. Thanks for listening, and we'll talk again tomorrow. This is 1A.
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0: This is Morning Edition from NPR News. I'm Michelle Martin.
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13: And I'm Layla Faudig. I'm not gonna write you. That's the hit song from 2007 that introduced the world to singer and songwriter Sarah Bareilles. She's since written the Broadway musical Waitress, released multiple albums, and starred in the sitcom Girls 5 Eva. Her latest work is a bit of a departure, though. It's a collection of songs and a documentary about how we cope with loss.

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9: Good morning, I'm E. Martinez. The contest rules are simple. Pitch your best idea for a Twilight Zone episode. Write only the opening and closing narration. The middle is left to the reader's imagination. Your next stop could be the Rod Serling Memorial Foundation website. That's where a real Rod Serling impersonator will read out the top submissions, although I have to be in the Twilight Zone to actually believe anyone is better than me. It's Morning Edition.
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11: And I'm Michelle Martin. Good morning. In Massachusetts, some people get meals delivered to their doorsteps for free as medicine prescribed by their doctors. 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
12: Every morning, cooks begin to filter into the kitchen at a Boston nonprofit called Community Servings. They get to work chopping fresh vegetables and boiling whole grain pasta.
13: First cooks are in around 5, just to get started.
12: Diana McPhee is executive chef here. She says some sick people need soft food, others need less fiber, and many are watching their sugar.
13: When we write a recipe, we base it on sodium, carbohydrates, potassium, and phosphorus.
12: The food is for people who have chronic diseases and can't cook for themselves. Each meal is carefully portioned and sent to patients like Steve Honyotsky. He gets a delivery every Friday morning.
14: Lentil and roasted vegetables. Delicious.
12: It's a big bag full of his meals for the week.
14: Chicken salad Provençal. That has the chicken and the raisins and some...
12: The food is tailored to help Honyotsky manage his diabetes and obesity. And he says it's working. He's using less insulin, he's lost weight, and he's been able to avoid a knee replacement.
14: Less pressure on my knees means less pain and more time to delay if ever I have to have surgery.
12: Honyotsky is among more than 1,000 people in Massachusetts whose Medicaid insurance pays for these meals. A new study shows these patients need to go to the hospital less often. Kurt Hager helped lead the study. He

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7: Good morning, I'm Michelle Martin. The psychedelic artist Peter Max died this week. His advertising posters for local shops in New York with his signature explosions of colors, flowers, stars, clouds, and rainbows got so much attention he eventually sold millions. He would go on to sign lucrative licensing deals, putting his art on just about anything, from mugs to bedsheets, even a clock for GE. Max described his work as relentlessly upbeat. He said, quote, I see everything through rainbow eyes. Peter Max was 88. It's Morning Edition.
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9: This is Morning Edition from NPR News. I'm Amy Martinez.
7: And I'm Michelle Martin. Good morning. Ed Sheeran is playing this weekend in Philadelphia, but he won't have an opening act or a backing band. Rapper Macklemore was Sheeran's opener, but was dropped from the tour because of comments he made on stage supporting Palestine. Other openers like Phineas and a band that plays on stage with Sheeran dropped out to support Macklemore. We've asked music journalist and critic Zach Schoenfeld to walk us through what happened here. Good morning, Zach.
10: Good morning.
7: So what did Macklemore say about whose decision this was to drop him?
10: So Macklemore said that Ed Sheeran told him that the billionaire Robert Kraft, who owns Gillette Stadium, basically told Sheeran that Macklemore would not be allowed to perform in his stadium.
7: And what did Sheeran say about this?
10: Basically, he put out a long statement saying that it wasn't up to him. The promoter made the decision to drop Macklemore as an opening act. And all of this comes back to the fact that Macklemore has been very outspoken about Palestine during his shows.
7: Mm-hmm. Okay, so Macklemore singled out Robert Kraft, owner of the New England Patriots, and Gillette Stadium, where he was scheduled to perform. So has Kraft responded to this, and what has he said about it?
10: Robert Kraft put out a statement saying that he made the decision that Macklemore could not perform in Gillette Stadium based on what he described as a history of anti-Semitic rhetoric coming from Macklemore, which that's how he's choosing to characterize the fact that Macklemore has been, as I said, very outspoken about Palestinians and about the Free Palestine movement. And Macklemore has also been performing a protest song that's about Gaza and about Palestinians.
7: Mm-hmm. So I'm trying to think of a precedent for this. And I was thinking about the Dixie Chicks, for example, who were dropped from radio stations after they were critical of President George W. Bush at the onset of the Iraq War. But do any other examples of something like this come to mind? Any precedent for this?
10: There's an Irish hip-hop trio called Kneecap who performed at Coachella last year. And during their performance at Coachella, they performed in front of this huge backdrop that basically said Israel is committing genocide in Gaza and U.S. is funding the genocide. And there was an enormous outcry about that. They were banned from entering Canada, and There were

0: calls for their visas to be revoked. I think what's interesting about what's happening with Macklemore is that Ed Sheeran is a hugely popular artist performing on a very high-profile mainstream stage.
1: Why interesting, do you say?
0: It's interesting that these artists are basically being forced to choose sides. I think Ed Sheeran is the kind of mainstream artist who wants to remain apolitical. He wants to just stay out of anything that's, controversial or politically contentious. He doesn't want to have to, choose sides and comment on what's happening in the Middle East. That's just not really his vibe as a musician or as a public figure. And this whole ultimatum has put him in a position where, I mean, Ed Sheeran can't remain neutral on this. He kind of needs to take a stand one way or the other and decide how to use his influence and his visibility.
1: Interesting. I will say for the record that Israel has consistently denied that what it is doing in Gaza constitutes genocide. Before we let you go, Zach, does this whole situation tell us something about the power of venue owners to control or to dictate what artists can say when they perform in these venues?
0: Yeah, I mean, I think it does show that a billionaire venue owner like Robert Kraft holds a lot of power to dictate who is allowed to perform in his venue and what these artists are allowed to say, how they're allowed to use their performance.
1: That is music journalist and critic Zach Schoenfeld. Zach, thank you.
0: Thank you for having me.
1: This is Morning Edition from NPR News. I'm Michelle Martin.
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3: I'm Greg Dalton.
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2: 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We do have the latest on the timber fire burning in Big Sur. It's burned 25,435 acres at 44% containment. There are still evacuation orders and warnings in effect around the area. South of there, the Plaskett Fire is, while it is at 29,993 acres, it's at 97% containment, and all evacuation warnings and orders that were in place near that fire have since been lifted. And in a bit of good news, we heard earlier this week, Highway 1 is completely open now in that area. You can find more details about the fires on our homepage at KAZU.org on the fire updates link there. And coming up, some classic cars may soon come out of the garage and onto the streets. That's after Governor Newsom yesterday signed legislation to exempt certain collector cars from smog checks. We'll hear more about that on the California Report coming up later this hour. We also have a part of our Mending the Net series from Jeremiah Edding. We have a feature from that coming up later this hour as well. All of this, all of it, and so much more, we bring you. It's all possible because of you. And during this fall membership drive, we're asking for your support to keep it coming. You do that at kazu.org. Click on the donate button there. Give us a call, 831-582-5298, and thank you.
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0: This is Morning Edition from NPR News. I'm Michelle Martin.
4: I'm E. Martinez.
5: And I'm Layla Faudig. I'm not gonna write you a love song. That's the hit song from 2007 that introduced the world to singer and songwriter Sarah Bareilles. She's since written the Broadway musical Waitress, released multiple albums, and starred in the sitcom Girls 5-Eva. Her latest work is a bit of a departure, though. It's a collection of songs and a documentary about how we cope with loss.

0: This is NPR News.
1: This is KAZU. I'm Dylan Music. Good morning. Up next, it's Bird Note, the show that explores the lives of birds, right here on KAZU.
2: This is Bird Note.

0: just to be safe. This goldfinch makes a pit stop at a secondary location, away from the breeding ground, to undergo the indignities of molting. Lots of songbirds make these migratory detours to change out their feathers, usually between their big spring and fall journeys. It's called molt migration. Birds in the West are more likely to travel farther from their breeding grounds to find safe havens, but scientists are noticing this behavior in bird species across the U.S. To protect birds during this exposed stage, molt migration habitats could be important targets for future conservation efforts. For Bird Note, I'm Mark Bramhill.
1: Good morning, I'm E. Martinez. The contest rules are simple. Pitch your best idea for a Twilight Zone episode. Write only the opening and closing narration. The middle is left to the reader's imagination. Your next stop could be the Rod Serling Memorial Foundation website. That's where a real Rod Serling impersonator will read out the top submissions, although I have to be in the Twilight Zone to actually believe anyone is better than me. It's Morning Edition.
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3: With KAZU, I'm Jeremiah Edding, and this is Mending the Net, our series about the impacts of H.R. 1, the One Big Beautiful Bill Act, on Santa Cruz County's social safety net. Today we're talking about healthcare, specifically Medicaid, also known as Medi-Cal in California. It's the biggest public health safety net in the United States, providing insurance to over 70 million Americans. And H.R. 1 is cutting it by nearly $1 trillion over the next decade. In Santa Cruz County, about 1 in 3 residents are enrolled in Medi-Cal, and many of them are patients at Salud Para La Gente in Watsonville, where Dr. Devin Francis is the chief medical officer.
4: So the combined impact of the HR1 cuts and the California budget restructuring is that people here locally will lose health care coverage. That impacts those individuals. It also impacts people who have private insurance as well, because there is a ripple effect when you have larger groups of people who are uninsured.
3: I read from the California Legislative Analyst's Office that they estimate by the end of 2030, there'll be 2 million fewer insured people in California. And so like you were saying, this doesn't just affect Medicaid patients. I think a lot of people have these general frustrations with healthcare, long waits, or it's hard to get an appointment.
4: Those could get worse. For example, if you need to go to an emergency room, you might have people without insurance in the emergency room seeking care for things that they should be coming to our clinic for. And meanwhile, someone who has a real emergency is having to wait longer. Some of the other projections that said as people lose coverage, whether it's Medi-Cal or through Covered California, those people with private insurance are looking at higher premiums.
3: Which is one of the more confusing aspects of this. This whole idea was to somehow save money. But does it save money?
4: I would say no. I think if you look at many other countries have figured out how to spend less money on their healthcare costs and provide more coverage to more people. It makes a lot of sense to take care of issues when you can prevent them as opposed to in an emergency room. So, you know, we are paying for the care regardless. And I think that doing it this way, it's a lot more expensive and it, you know, is likely to be more expensive on an individual basis as well.
3: Can you kind of explain broadly what is changing?
4: This is the part that is confusing. There's many different things that are happening at different times. So, for example, HR1 has put in place work requirements. There's also increased eligibility checks. So instead of re-enrolling once a year, it will be every 6 months. On the California state side, there's going to be

0: changes that already went into effect this year of freezing enrollment for some adults who are undocumented.
1: And they were covered.
0: If you were covered, you're still covered as long as you continue to enroll. But if you weren't covered, you can't enroll.
1: Wow.
0: So it gets confusing. If people have Medi-Cal now, they really want to pay attention to that re-enrollment date. We'll see anybody in the community, even if they're not our patient, to help walk them through their specific situation and help them enroll or re-enroll in Medi-Cal or Covered California, because it is very confusing.
1: Big takeaway, this equals less revenue because you rely on Medicaid for your revenue. What is Salud doing to try and make up that difference?
0: We've been around for almost 50 years now. We will continue to be providing health care to the community. We're actually hiring more doctors and more health care providers so we can have appointments available when patients need them.
1: So you're actually adding providers?
0: We're adding providers. And then the non-patient care ways that we're trying to offset our revenue loss is through more grant funding and more fundraising. We are all across the county, across the state, across the country, trying to figure out how to make this work for our patients.
1: If you're somebody who thinks of this as a positive change, this isn't uncommon in this country. So what would you say to that perspective?
0: Why are we in a situation where people who are working hard, many of them working 10, 12 hours a day, 6 days a week, why aren't those people earning health insurance through their jobs if that's going to be our system? Mm-hmm. Or we could take a bigger step back and say, why aren't we as a society just providing a basic human right of health care? It's actually less expensive to do it that way.
1: What can people do to help?
0: On a community level, I would encourage us to be informed about the health policy decisions and understanding what's happening at the state and federal level, how that's impacting us here on the Central Coast. We do have an election coming up. It's an opportunity to engage with our elected officials, vote for policies that are going to support healthy communities. And I mentioned we are increasing our fundraising, so we will gratefully accept any donations. You can go to our website to donate at splg.org.
1: All right. Well, Dr. Devin Francis, thank you for joining us on Mending the Net.
0: Thank you so much.
1: Appreciate it. That was Dr. Devin Francis, the chief medical officer from Salud Para La Gente in Watsonville. I'm Jeremiah Edding. This is Mending the Net from 90.3 KAZU.
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3: Good morning. This is the California Report. I'm Alex Hall. Written public comment closes at the end of this week for Governor Gavin Newsom's plan to ensure water for cities and farms and a healthy habitat for wildlife in the Delta. Its implementation looks less certain after the federal government said it wants major changes. KQED's Danielle Venton has more.
4: The plan had its last big update in 1995. It's not working well and is long overdue for an update. Governor Newsom and his administration have made getting that update done a signature goal. The state revealed its latest proposal in August. The plan is built on getting buy-in from water users and federal agencies, like the Bureau of Reclamation. The agency operates one of the state's two main water projects, a system of dams, reservoirs, pumping stations, and canals. The Bureau has threatened to walk away unless the plan is changed to be more pro-water user. Despite the threat, California water officials are maintaining an upbeat tone. Wade Crowfoot is California's Secretary of Natural Resources.
5: We're confident, you know, that we can move forward even if there are entities that choose not to participate, including the Bureau of Reclamation.
4: Environmental, fishing, and tribal groups are generally opposing the state's approach, which rely on what are called voluntary agreements. They believe that agreements inadequately protect fish. Barry Nelson is a fish advocate and a member of the Golden State Salmon Association.
6: We have been saying for years that the Trump administration was a bad partner and would not implement the voluntary agreements. As bad as they are, they're not bad enough for the Trump administration.
4: The state's water board is supposed to consider input, alter as needed, and adopt the water plan by the end of October. If it can't, the job may get kicked to the next governor. For the California Report, I'm Danielle Venton.
3: Some classic cars may soon come out of the garage and onto the streets. That's after Governor Newsom yesterday signed legislation to exempt certain collector cars from smog checks. The California Report's Billy Cruz went under the hood. All my
7: friends, Hello. Inside the garage of former Tonight Show host and classic car enthusiast Jay Leno, Governor Newsom signed two bills into law. The bills aim to preserve California's classic car and lowrider heritage. Newsom says the state has come a long way from cruising bans and criminalization.
8: Here we are no longer tolerating the lowrider community, but we're celebrating it. And I think what's a remarkable transition, a remarkable journey that we've been on in a very short period of time.
7: One bill honors lowrider culture through the creation of a specialized license plate program for lowriders, with the funds from the program going towards supporting lowrider arts. The other, dubbed Jay Leno's Law, exempts qualifying collector cars from smog checks. Leno says these cars are not everyday commuter vehicles.
9: These cars get driven not even 1,000 miles. Most people go to a car event, you park it, and then you drive it home. And that's sort of the idea, just to help the collectors and the lowrider community.
7: Newsom says that by limiting Jay Leno's Law to specific collector cars that don't often go on the road, California can sustain its environmental goals. For the California Report, I'm Billy Cruz.
10: 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And Eric and Wendy Schmidt, whose philanthropy works to create a healthy, resilient, secure world for all, on the web at theschmidt.org.
3: California's teachers union is suing the state, accusing Governor Newsom and the legislature of illegally withholding $3.9 billion in funding for TK through 12 schools and community colleges this school year. The California Teachers Association says the state's budget violates Proposition 98, a voter-approved formula that determines how much state revenue goes to education every year. Here's union president David Goldberg.
11: Prop 98 was meant to be the floor, never the ceiling. And it's clear as that when that law and people voted on it. So diverting $3.9 billion from our students isn't some just maneuver or adjustment. It's a violation of our Constitution, and it harms our ability to build the public education every student deserves.
3: Newsom has not yet responded to a request for comment. And that's the California Report for Thursday, September 17th. We're a production of KQED News. I'm Alex Hall. Thanks for listening and have a great day.
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2: And you are tuned to KAZU on this Thursday morning. 90.3 KAZU, in fact, Pacific Grove, Monterey, Salinas, and Santa Cruz. It is just about 7 o'clock coming up. We have NPR's top headlines, then the KAZU newscast. Before that, we are just stepping in to remind you we are in our fall membership drive here at KAZU, day two, in fact. And joining me in the studio, a couple of directors from KAZU, our news director, Amy Mayer, and our station director, Kelsey Bono. Kelsey, Amy.
13: Good morning. Director. Director. Good morning to everyone out there. Welcome to day two of our fall membership drive. We have a simple message for you this drive. We're with you.
14: That's right.
13: We're with you. We hope that you'll be with us. We're rounding the corner. We just rounded the corner on a year ago since federal funding for public media was eradicated at the federal level. There are a lot of efforts happening to try to get shore up state funding, but it hasn't happened yet. So we are still 100% community supported You are that community, and we're betting on you. We have faith in you that you will step up. You value this service. 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
14: We have a match on the table.
13: Yes.
14: That's right. 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That is what keeps us on the air. That's what brings you the programming and news that you rely on. And it's what demonstrates to us that really what we're doing is valuable to this community that we serve. 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
13: And a great way to support is on a sustaining basis. 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Maybe it's $10 a month. Maybe if you have the means, it's $20 a month. You get to set the amount. No bill will ever come to you. And you can change that. You can lower it. You can raise it. The important thing is that it provides a steady stream of income to KAZU that we can count on each month for budgeting purposes, for long-term planning. If that makes sense to you, kazu.org is the place to go. 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
2: Mostly sunny this afternoon, highs in the low 60s to low 70s along the coast. Slight chance of drizzle there this morning, upper 60s to mid 70s in the Salinas Valley. Today, a slight chance of morning drizzle right there in Salinas as well. Just about a minute past 7, get in on that match during our fall membership drive, kazu.org, or 831-582-KAZU. 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
16: Live from NPR News in Washington, I'm Corva Coleman. Stocks opened higher this morning, a day after the Federal Reserve voted to raise interest rates. NPR's Scott Horsley reports the Dow Jones Industrials jumped about 200 points in early trading.
17: Stocks initially fell on Wednesday after the rate hike was announced, but are on the upswing once again in hopes the central bank will get control over stubborn inflation. Meanwhile, the Bank of England opted to hold its own benchmark interest rate steady. Energy prices continue to soar. AAA says the average price of gasoline jumped 7 cents a gallon overnight, while the price of diesel fuel jumped 8 cents to a new record high of $6.39 a gallon. Rising interest rates are not good for home builders. Builders broke ground on fewer new homes in August, although most of the decline was in apartment buildings. Permits for future home construction were also down last month. Scott Horsley, NPR News, Washington.
16: Canadian Prime Minister Mark Carney has welcomed the European Union's offer of an associate membership for his country. As Dan Karpinchuk reports, Carney also urged deeper ties in an address to the European Parliament in France this morning.
18: In a veiled reference to the U.S., Carney said he's not proposing a bloc that would become a great power rival aimed at dominating others, but is pursuing resilience so that no one can threaten, quote, our sovereignty, territorial integrity, or rule of law. Carney's speech focused on a much closer relationship between Canada and Europe. Carney said the EU and Canada have common values, a commitment to the rule of law and democracy, and that prosperity grows when it is shared. He said a closer alliance could have mutual advantages. Europe would bring market power, research depth, advanced manufacturing, and a rapidly growing defense industrial base, while Canada brings energy at a huge scale and critical minerals. For NPR News, I'm Dan Karpinchuk in Toronto.
16: A new study released by MIT warns that students who rely too heavily on artificial intelligence risk surrendering their ability to think and judge for themselves. NPR's Windsor Johnston reports researchers say universities need to rethink how students are taught and tested.
19: The committee heard reports of students using AI to write essays and complete problem sets without regard for actually learning. MIT professor Eric Klopfer, who helped write the report, says using technology to lighten the mental load can be helpful, but the concern is when students take it too far.
20: Cognitive surrender is sort of an extreme slippery version of that, where we hand over so much we no longer have our own agency in what we're doing or how we're accomplishing it, and we turn it completely over to a machine, in this case, AI.
19: The committee is recommending more oral exams, face-to-face follow-ups, and collaborative projects, along with clearer policies explaining when AI supports learning and when it begins to replace it. Windsor Johnston, NPR News.
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21: With KAZU News, I'm Erin Malsbury. As the U.S.-Canada trade war escalates, a Central Coast representative is co-sponsoring a bill to reassert Congress's role. KAZU's P.K. Hattis reports.
22: Democratic Congressman Jimmy Panetta and a few colleagues introduced the Bad Deal Act after the White House said it would impose $20 billion in tariffs on Canadian goods. It seeks to repeal part of the 96-year-old bill that the Trump administration used to unilaterally levy the tariffs. And it refunds all duties paid under this authority so far.
23: We're seeing damage to the people in the United States of America. We're seeing damage to our small businesses. We're seeing damage to our economy because of the taxes that are being imposed on the consumer.
22: Panetta doesn't expect the bill will get a vote under Republican Speaker Mike Johnson, even though he thinks it has bipartisan appeal.
23: So the least that Congress can do is put forward this type of legislation that reclaims its authority.
22: The latest tariffs took effect Tuesday, with Canada imposing dollar-for-dollar levies of its own. P.K. Hattis, KAZU News.
21: Friends of Santa Cruz State Parks is getting a $6 million gift that will fully fund the Redwood Ecology Interpretive Center at Big Basin. Friends Executive Director Bonnie Holly says 98-year-old Barbara Raineri made the donation in memory of her husband, Cesare Raineri.
24: Dr. Raineri was known to ride his bike to the park from his home in Los Altos.
21: Construction on the center will start in 2 to 5 years. It's part of efforts to recover from the 2020 fire. Erin Malsbury, KAZU News.
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27: It's Morning Edition from NPR News. Ami Martinez in Los Angeles, California.
28: And I'm Michelle Martin in Washington, D.C. Good morning. People around the world have been protesting over rising gas prices.
27: And it comes as Saudi Arabia, the world's biggest oil exporter, faces a renewed war in Yemen against the Houthis with attacks on its energy infrastructure.
28: NPR international correspondent Aya Bachawi is covering this from Dubai. Good morning, Aya.
29: Good morning, Michelle.
28: So let's start with the fallout from higher energy prices.
3: Yeah, so this spike in prices is leading to protests in Syria, the Philippines, Indonesia, and other countries. You also have Bangladesh rationing electricity with frequent power cuts there. And this latest war in Yemen and the attacks on Saudi energy from that just adds to the existing pressure on oil markets where prices are way up. Diesel has already hit a record high in the U.S., and that means higher costs for trucking and farming. Brent crude has been trading about $105 a barrel. That's up some 50% from before the war with Iran. So you have all these various pressures now on refineries across the Gulf, from attacks on their infrastructure from the U.S. war in Iran to continued attacks on shipping through the Strait of Hormuz. And we know that countries are drawing from their strategic oil reserves to try to plug the gap.
28: So tell us how this escalation between the Saudis and the Houthis is challenging energy supplies.
3: Yeah, Michelle, I mean, let's just look at the numbers, right? Data from OPEC shows Saudi Arabia's oil output fell to around 6.2 million barrels a day last month. Now compare that to nearly 11 million barrels a day before the U.S. war with Iran. And the Saudis are now facing these two chokeholds, one in the Strait of Hormuz, and since July, a blockade on their ships by the Houthis through Bab al-Mandeb. That is the other key shipping strait through the Red Sea. Now, the Saudis were using the Red Sea for months now to bypass the Strait of Hormuz. But because of those Houthi attacks on Saudi ships, the kingdom is now taking a much longer and more expensive route that goes up north through the Suez Canal and then through the Mediterranean Sea and around Africa to reach buyers in Asia. But also, Saudi Arabia's energy ministry confirmed that a 750-mile-long pipeline that was carrying crude oil from the east to Saudi Arabia's western coast in the Red Sea was hit by drones, this time from Iraq, and it forced that pipeline to shut down last week. Now, the Saudis have not disclosed how long repairs could take or the extent of damage there or to other Aramco sites that have been also hit by the Houthis. But NPR has seen satellite images of damage to that pipeline's pumping stations.
28: And hey, let's not forget about the human toll of these wars in the Gulf. What can you tell us about that?
3: Yes, Michelle. Let's start with Iran. There's a report out today by a UN investigative body that says there are reasonable grounds to believe the U.S. committed war crimes in airstrikes on Iran at the start of that war. They say those airstrikes killed at least 178 civilians, including 120 school children at a school in Minab in southern Iran. The Pentagon is still investigating that attack. And Yemen, well, it is reeling from 11 years of conflict. But this month, the fighting between the Houthis and Saudi-backed groups for territory along Yemen's western coast has displaced more than 100,000 people, according to the UN. And we have reached out to people in Yemen who say there is simply not enough shelter or aid to assist everyone and that families are just sleeping under trees. And the Houthis say the Saudis have fired hundreds of airstrikes on Yemen in past days. And the Saudis say dozens of people have been wounded in the kingdom from Houthi attacks.
28: Are there any talks going on, maybe behind the scenes, to calm things down?
3: Well, Egypt is getting involved a bit. We know the Saudi Crown Prince visited Cairo this week. But President Trump, you know, he's still mired in the war in Iran. And so he hasn't shown any willingness so far to strike the Houthis like he did last year. And now Vice President Vance says the U.S. is talking with the Houthis. An official in Saudi Arabia who spoke anonymously in order to discuss security matters confirmed to NPR that there was a meeting over the weekend between the U.S. and the Houthis in Oman. And the official says that CENTCOM Chief Brad Cooper briefed Saudi Crown Prince on Monday about that meeting and said that the Houthis said they would not attack U.S. or Israeli vessels in the Red Sea, that those attacks are focused only on Saudi oil tankers and carriers. And that official told NPR that even after that meeting with the Houthis, Michelle, the U.S. is helping the Saudis with planning and sharing intel on Houthi forces and weapons depots.
28: That is NPR correspondent in Dubai, Aya Batraoui. Aya, thank you.
3: Thank you.
0: For more on this, let's bring in someone who knows global oil markets inside and out. Ellen R. Wald is an oil markets expert and the author of the book Saudi Inc. So, Ellen, tell us just more about how important this Saudi pipeline is that got attacked.
1: This pipeline has really been the lifeline for Saudi oil getting to the market since we've seen these closures in the Strait of Hormuz. Basically, it's a pipeline that has a capacity of 7 million barrels a day. It runs straight across Saudi Arabia and basically allows allows the Saudi oil fields, most of which are on the Persian Gulf, to it allows them to get that oil all the way to the Red Sea. They have a number of refineries there. They're able to export. They have a port there. They can even bring that oil up to the Suez Canal, and either it can be exported through the Suez Canal to the Mediterranean, or it goes through a pipeline that runs along the Suez Canal and goes to a big Aramco storage facility on the Mediterranean and then can go to Europe. So the fact that this pipeline is out of commission really puts a crimp in Saudi Arabia's ability to get its oil and its products to customers worldwide.
27: Now, what about the refineries that turn the raw crude into the gas we use? How are they being stretched right now?
1: Exactly. We're really in a situation where gasoline and diesel especially are very tight. The supply is very, very tight. And part of that has to do with the fact that since this crisis in the Strait of Hormuz has gone on, the priority in the Middle East has been to get crude oil out. But a lot of Middle Eastern countries don't just export crude oil. They also process a lot of that crude oil into various products, into gasoline, diesel, jet fuel. They make a lot of fertilizers. They also make plastics. And a lot of that is all shipped out to global markets. And so the priority has been getting the crude oil out, not getting out the products. So a lot of these refineries are basically working at very reduced rates. They're not really working that much at all. And so that's really put the global gasoline and diesel markets in a very tight situation. When you combine that with the fact that we've seen outages in Russian refineries as a result of attacks from Ukraine, global markets are really, really in a tight situation. And that's why we're seeing so much demand for American gasoline and American-produced diesel, which is also resulting in higher prices at home.
27: You know, I think the world has understood since this war began, Ellen, how important the Strait of Hormuz is. But is there any other way to get that oil out of that area to the rest of the world?
1: There are other ways. It's not just seaborne crude. You can also use pipelines. There is a pipeline that the UAE has that goes to a port in Fujairah, which is outside of the Strait of Hormuz. But the capacity is really only 1.8 million barrels a day. And we've also seen Iran launch attacks at ships at that port. So it's not invulnerable. Then you have the Saudi East-West pipeline, which has been very, very significant. But again, you know, it's not impenetrable. And when it's offline, that means that that supply is offline. We have seen ships making these so-called dark crossings where they turn off their transponders and they're kind of guided by American military to get out. But those ships are often carrying much smaller amounts of crude oil than we're used to. So the flows of oil are not that extensive compared to when it's open and these very big ships could just get in and out. So we're really not seeing the kind of flows that we're used to.
27: All right. Ellen R. Wald is a non-resident senior fellow at the Atlantic Council's Global Energy Center. Ellen, thank you very much.
1: Thank you.
28: Britain's King Charles is holding a summit of AI executives in Dumfries, Scotland. It's happening as leaders of AI companies say they are afraid their technology poses a danger to humanity if left unchecked. NPR's Fatima Al-Kassab reports.
4: As top AI bosses arrived in southwest Scotland to attend King Charles's AI summit, they were greeted by giant anti-AI slogans scrawled on nearby beaches, left there by activists, some of whom recently campaigned outside Scottish Parliament against new data centres. King Charles, who as monarch doesn't usually get involved in politics, has taken an interest in the debate around the AI boom and is hosting representatives from OpenAI, Anthropic, Nvidia and Google DeepMind, as well as the UK's own AI minister. They're expected to discuss ways AI can be harnessed to benefit society. Back in 2023, the King addressed the world's first AI safety summit, which was hosted by the UK.
5: We are witnessing one of the greatest technological leaps in the history of human endeavour.
4: In his speech, the King also warned of the risks posed by AI.
5: There is a clear imperative to ensure that this rapidly evolving technology remains safe and secure.
4: The boss of NVIDIA, Jensen Huang, said the King personally handed him a copy of that speech last year. Gina Neff, Deputy CEO of Responsible AI UK, a government-funded research group, says the king might be uniquely placed to bring about much-needed discussions and consensus among AI leaders.
6: From the outside, it looks like the AI industry is one big monolith. Actually, these CEOs, they have very different points of view in terms of what should be done around AI safety.
4: She says while the AI race continues between the US and China, the UK can still have influence.
6: The UK has this tradition of using their former imperial power as a soft power in the world. And I think there really is a role for the UK to play in a kind of a third way between not the US hands-off approach, not the Chinese approach.
4: And she says the UK is positioning itself as a leader in ensuring AI responsibility and safety. Fatima Al-Kassab, NPR News, London.
28: Tomorrow on Morning Edition, tune in to hear how the U.S. Congress is addressing concerns over artificial intelligence. 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
2: 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You are tuned to Morning Edition here on KAZU, and it is our fall membership drive. Joining me in the studio this morning, we have a familiar voice here at KAZU, Lisa Ledeen, as well as our news director, Amy Mayer. Amy, Lisa, we have a match on the table this hour. Is that right?
7: Good morning. Yes, we do. Money goes double. This is the moment to do it. Not tomorrow, not several hours from now. I mean, we don't know what's going to happen in the world. 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Trustworthy journalism.
8: That's right. 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
7: You can't imagine what goes on behind the scenes here, especially with the news department. 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We want to keep that stable. We want to keep that fed. 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Your money's doubled right now. 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
2: I want to thank Michael in Seaside for just getting on that match just now. And Michael says, Michael's challenging all Monterey Peninsula Freemans to match or beat my contribution.
8: Okay. All right.
2: Do you know who the Monterey Peninsula Freemans are?
8: Brotherhood?
7: I know Possibly. About Freemasons.
2: Oh, maybe that's what it is, Freemasons. Maybe, I don't know. We'll look.
8: Well, one of Michael's fellow Freemans needs to call in and leave us a comment.
2: Or anybody on the Monterey Peninsula. I want to extend that to anybody here on the Monterey Peninsula.
7: And I want to thank you for putting that out there and getting us excited.
2: Yeah.
8: That's right.
2: And you both have been talking about this morning about being out there in the community over, you know, past few days, weeks, all that, and hearing such positive comments from people who just walk up to you. Like you last night, Lisa.
7: I did.
2: Yeah, and they're just saying, we love KAZU, and we're so happy to be a part of it. 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
8: Right.
2: We want to keep being here in that community.
7: This was out in the outdoor Forest Theater, you know, with this wonderful symphony event. perfect temperature, everything. But somehow KEZU came up and they figured out I was Lisa Ledeen and they came up.
9: How could
7: up
9: they not with that
8: they
9: voice?
8: They figured out all you have to do is open your mouth, right? Yes.
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28: This is Morning Edition from NPR News. I'm Michelle Martin.
27: And I'm Martinez. Rules that were meant to help American manufacturing are slowing construction. 5 years ago, Congress mandated that builders use U.S.-made materials for things such as roads, bridges, and affordable housing in order to get federal funds. Maine Public's Nicole Ogrisco reports.
11: Tyler Norad stands on an abandoned lot in Biddeford, a small city south of Portland. The pavement is cracked and overgrown with weeds. The former mill town has been revitalizing itself in recent years. Norad says his nonprofit development company plans to build a few dozen affordable apartments on this lot.
13: So these piles of dirt and old foundations over here to our left, we're back in that corner.
11: By now, Norad says he hoped the site would have been buzzing with activity. But instead, it's quiet. Because federal requirements now in effect have brought the project to a standstill.
13: Right now, we would be lucky to break ground, if we can even break ground at all, by the end of the year, and more likely into 2027.
11: That's because of the Build America, Buy America mandate. It requires developers who receive certain federal housing funds to source 95% of their construction materials from domestic manufacturers. While there are a few hundred components that go into building a bridge or a highway, there are thousands of items that go into constructing a typical apartment building. Housing developers must track and confirm the origin of each one, and some components are just not made in the United States at all, leaving developers to hunt for things like
14: door hardware, a little bit of elevators. We've ended up finding one that is compliant.
11: Laura Reading is developing affordable apartments with a childcare facility in downtown Portland. She says her project got held up when they couldn't find a certain American-made heating and air conditioning system. So last fall, she asked the federal government for a waiver that will allow her to use a foreign-made system. It got approved 8 months later.
14: There's this desperate need for affordable housing, and so the longer that that gets put off, the longer these families are experiencing some form of housing instability.
11: By one estimate, the United States faces a shortage of roughly 7 million homes that are affordable to Americans at the federal poverty line or lower. To keep rents low, every dollar counts. Developers have historically relied on federal grants to make their financing work. But Jennifer Schwartz with the National Council of State Housing Agencies says some developers have decided it's not worth it because of the Build America requirements.
9: Some that have taken these funds are now turning them back because they're realizing that the cost of compliance sometimes even exceeds the value of that grant.
11: Builders and state housing agencies have appealed to Congress and the Trump administration for solutions, but so far there hasn't been a quick fix. Tyler Norrod says his nonprofit will continue to develop affordable housing in southern Maine, but he worries Build America challenges could deter others from getting into the business at all.
15: I'm just hoping that the folks in D.C. will listen to us on the ground that are just trying to do what everyone right now is asking of us, which is to build more housing that Americans can afford.
11: The Trump administration did not respond to multiple requests for comment about the Build America requirements. For NPR News, I'm Nicole Ogrisco in Portland, Maine.
28: Now to Memphis, Tennessee, along the Mississippi border, where noise is a constant companion for residents. They live near Elon Musk's XAI data center campus. That data center runs Grok, the AI chatbot for Musk's social media platform, X. From member station WPLN, Caroline Eggers reports.
16: The sprawling XAI campus looks like a small boomtown. Buses transport workers in and out all day amid clouds of construction dust. There are fences, security personnel, and signs that warn against drones. One fence shields what's juicing this operation, about 60 gas turbines, at least from view. Their sound is not so easily hidden. They rumble like airplanes, because some of them are designs adapted from jet engines, and they never turn off.
17: 24/7, and we're over a year of this now?
16: That's Jason Haley, who can see the plant from his yard. He says he's lost sleep. He doesn't enjoy gardening anymore. He feels stressed.
17: I feel like I've had ringing in my ears. I don't know if that's like my body trying to fight off this noise or if I've developed tinnitus now.
16: He's joined a lawsuit challenging the noise pollution. XAI did not respond to requests for comment, but in July, the company promised that it would replace these turbines in 1 year with quieter, permanent ones. And a few weeks ago, Elon Musk announced that the campus could be expanding to 10 times its current capacity, fed mostly by, quote, the power plant. He did not give details on that power plant. So Haley isn't optimistic.
17: You know, I was told, I think in November, that the noise would be better next week. And here we are. It's not gotten any better.
16: Protecting people from noise starts with how we measure it.
18: Noise has a lot of different characteristics.
16: That's Jamie Banks, president of the health advocacy group Quiet Communities. She says noise is usually only measured in one decibel system called DBA. So let's compare two noises that can emit the same decibel level. A pedal harp crescendoing in Tchaikovsky's Waltz of the Flowers. And a gas-powered leaf blower. DBA doesn't tell the full story. It's designed to show how noise can damage hearing. Think of being inside a noisy club. Step outside, and you'll only hear and maybe feel the thumping subs. That's low-frequency noise, and DBA doesn't really capture it. Banks says that's a critical gap for industries like data centers. Their low-frequency noise travels far and penetrates barriers.
18: It cannot be shut out by closing doors and windows, and so when people hear it in their home, they're not able to get away from it. It's inescapable.
16: This noise from data centers is still being studied. But Matthias Bosner says we already know how other noises can cause a stress response and impact heart and brain health over time. He researches traffic noise pollution at the University of Pennsylvania. He says a lot of harm happens at night while people sleep.
19: Our whole sensory array is still monitoring the environment. And the most important long-term sensor is our hearing.
16: Bosner says the stakes are high, given the rapid growth of data that could bring more gas-powered turbines with never-ending noise to communities across the country. For NPR News, I'm Caroline Eggers in Memphis.
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0: Here on the Central Coast, some things never fail you. 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
7: I'm Lisa Ledeen, and I'm encouraging you to nurture what matters to you, like that beautiful tree growing in the solid earth. 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
16: It sure is. 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How do you possibly make sense of it all? That's where NPR and KAZU come in. 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You'll hear Jeremiah Edding today reporting, interviewing Salud para la Gente in Watsonville about Medi-Cal cuts and the effects that those are going to have on our local area, and exploring how these events on the national stage are really making an impact here in our community. 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
27: This is Morning Edition from NPR News. I'm A. Martinez.
28: And I'm Michelle Martin. Ed Sheeran is playing this weekend in Philadelphia, but he won't have an opening act or even a backing band. Rapper Macklemore was Sheeran's opener, but was dropped from the tour because of comments he made on stage supporting Palestine. Other openers like Phineas and a band that plays on stage with Sheeran also dropped out to support Macklemore. We've asked music journalist and critic Zach Schoenfeld to walk us through what happened here. Good morning, Zach.
3: Good morning.
28: So what have Macklemore and Sheeran each said about whose decision this was to drop Macklemore?
3: Sure. Well, Macklemore has said that basically Ed Sheeran called him a few days ago and said that some of the venues who are hosting these shows called Ed and basically said that they can't move forward with the shows unless Macklemore is removed as the opening act. And the billionaire Robert Kraft, who owns Gillette Stadium, reportedly he kind of spearheaded this campaign, and Robert Kraft was against, you know, letting Macklemore perform in his stadium, and rallied some of the other venue owners to give Ed Sheeran kind of an ultimatum, saying that if Macklemore is not removed from the shows, then the shows won't go on.
28: Okay, so that's what Macklemore said. What did Sheeran say?
3: Ed Sheeran put out a statement not really denying Macklemore's version of events, but basically saying it was the promoter's decision, not his decision. Basically kind of punting the blame for all of this.
28: And what about Robert Kraft? What did he say? Since Macklemore singled him out, he's also the owner of the Patriots. What did Kraft say? Has Kraft spoken about it?
3: Robert Kraft acknowledged in a statement that he had decided that Macklemore could not play at Gillette Stadium, saying he would not, quote, provide a platform for hate speech, and accusing Macklemore of a history of anti-Semitic rhetoric and imagery. And I mean, this all comes back to the fact that Macklemore has been very outspoken in support of Palestine, and he's been performing a song at his shows that's in support of Palestinians.
28: Okay. It's a deep stem here. People have to sort of do a little reporting to sort of figure out a little bit more about this. But this mix of music and politics, I'm just trying to think of another example, and I can't. I mean, I'm thinking about the Dixie Chicks who got dropped from radio stations after they were critical of President George W. Bush. I mean, but then you have to go back to, you know, Strange Fruit and Nina Simone back in the, you know, decades ago. Are there any other modern examples of something like this coming to mind? Here.
3: Yeah, there are. I think more recently there was an Irish hip hop trio called Kneecap. Kneecap performed at Coachella last year, and they performed in front of a backdrop that basically said Israel is committing genocide in Gaza, and there was a huge outcry and a lot of attempts to silence Kneecap from making those kinds of statements. They were not allowed to perform in Canada. There's been a lot of censorship and silencing of artists who've been outspoken about what's happening in Gaza. And I think okay, because of Ed Sheeran's visibility and his prominence on the mainstream stage, this has been the most high-profile example of that.
28: Okay, that is music journalist and critic Zach Schoenfeld. Zach, thank you.
3: Thank you for having me.
28: This is Morning Edition from NPR News. I'm Michelle Martin.
1: And I'm A. Martinez.

0: Hey, how's it going out there? This is KAZU. We are in our fall membership drive here. And joining me in the studio, once again, we do have KAZU's Kelsey Pano, our station director, as well as Lisa Ledeen. Lisa, Kelsey, how's that match going?
1: You know, we still have a little bit of money on the table, so now's the perfect time. 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
2: 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Do it now. It's the second day, and it's kind of like, this train is losing its momentum a little bit. We want to rev it up. Keep going. Keep all this programming coming your way. Keep your curiosity alive. All this fabulous storytelling. We need you to fuel it. So 831-582-5298. There's money on the table that will double it. You'll get mileage out of your contribution. It's going to make you feel good, put a little jump in your Thursday. Let's do it. Go ahead and think about the value of this station and give a little more.
1: And the donations that come in during this drive, they're not like extra money. It's not, you know, extra on top. It is the money that we use to fund this station and bring you the programming that Lisa just mentioned. And that's the most obvious sort of product that you hear on the air every day, the result of all of this fundraising. But there's a lot that goes on behind the scenes that is designed to go unnoticed. It's, you know, the software updates that we have to complete before they become a problem. New pieces of equipment that need to get replaced before they fail. Backup connections. All of this work that goes on behind the scenes to bring you this programming each and every day that hopefully feels seamless to you, but certainly takes a lot of effort and resources over here. 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
3: With KAZU, I'm Jeremiah Edding, and this is Mending the Net, our series about the impacts of H.R. 1, the One Big Beautiful Bill Act, on Santa Cruz County's social safety net. Today we're talking about healthcare, specifically Medicaid, also known as Medi-Cal in California. It's the biggest public health safety net in the United States, providing insurance to over 70 million Americans.

0: There is a ripple effect when you have larger groups of people who are uninsured.
1: I read from the California Legislative Analyst Office that they estimate by the end of 2030, there'll be 2 million fewer insured people in California. And so like you were saying, this doesn't just affect Medicaid patients. I think a lot of people have these general frustrations with healthcare, long waits, or it's hard to get an appointment.
0: Those could get worse. For example, if you need to go to an emergency room, you might have people without insurance in the emergency room seeking care for things that they should be coming to our clinic for. And meanwhile, someone who has a real emergency is having to wait longer. Some of the other projections that's that as people lose coverage, whether it's Medi-Cal or through Covered California, those people with private insurance are looking at higher premiums.
1: Which is one of the more confusing aspects of this. This whole idea was to somehow save money. But does it save money?
0: I would say no. I think if you look at many other countries have figured out how to spend less money on their healthcare costs and provide more coverage to more people. It makes a lot of sense to take care of issues when you can prevent them as opposed to in an emergency room. So we are paying for the care regardless. And I think that doing it this way, it's a lot more expensive and it is likely to be more expensive on an individual basis as well.
1: Can you kind of explain broadly what is changing?
0: This is the part that is confusing. There's many different things that are happening at different times. So for example, HR 1 has put in place work requirements. There's also increased eligibility checks. So instead of re-enrolling once a year, it will be every 6 months. On the California state side, there's going to be changes that already went into effect this year of freezing enrollment for some adults who are undocumented.
1: And they were covered.
0: If you were covered, you're still covered as long as you continue to enroll. But if you weren't covered, you can't enroll.
1: Wow.
0: So it gets confusing. If people have Medi-Cal now, they really want to pay attention to that re-enrollment date. We'll see anybody in the community, even if they're not our patient, to help walk them through their specific situation and help them enroll or re-enroll in Medi-Cal or Covered California, because it is very confusing.
1: Big takeaway, this equals less revenue because you rely on Medicaid for your revenue. What is Salud doing to try and make up that difference?
0: We've been around for almost 50 years now. We will continue to be providing healthcare to the community. We're actually hiring more doctors and more healthcare providers so we can have appointments available when patients need them.
1: So you're actually adding providers?
0: We're adding providers. And then the non-patient care ways that we're trying to offset our revenue loss is through more grant funding and more fundraising. We are all across the county, across the state, across the country, trying to figure out how to make this work for our patients.
1: If you're somebody who thinks of this as a positive change, this isn't uncommon in this country. So what would you say to that perspective?
0: Why are we in a situation where people who are working hard, many of them working 10, 12 hours a day, 6 days a week, why aren't those people earning health insurance through their jobs if that's going to be our system? Mm-hmm. Or we could take a bigger step back and say, why aren't we as a society just providing a basic human right of health care? It's actually less expensive to do it that way.
1: What can people do to help?
0: On a community level, I would encourage us to be informed about the health policy decisions and understanding what's happening at the state and federal level, how that's impacting us here on the Central Coast. We do have an election coming up. It's an opportunity to engage with our elected officials, vote for policies that are going to support healthy communities. And I mentioned we are increasing our fundraising, so we will gratefully accept any donations. You can go to our website to donate at splg.org.
1: All right. Well, Dr. Devin Francis, thank you for joining us on Mending the Net.
0: Thank you so much.
1: Appreciate it. That was Dr. Devin Francis, the chief medical officer from Salud Para La Gente in Watsonville. I'm Jeremiah Edding. This is Mending the Net from 90.3 KAZU.
2: Thank you, Jeremiah. And you can watch the full video interview at kazu.org/mendingthenet. And support for Mending the Net comes from Community Foundation Santa Cruz County, bringing together people, ideas, and resources to inspire philanthropy and accomplish great things. And on that story note, at the end of that interview, we're also accepting contributions here at KAZU during our fall membership drive here. And joining me in the studio, we have a couple of directors.

0: 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Hey.
1: Hi there.
2: Good morning.
1: And I just want to be clear that although we are both directors, we are not directing anybody to give us money. 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It's up to what you can afford. And it means that those who can't afford still get to hear all the content. There's no paywall. There's no firewall. There's a firewall between editorial and fundraising. I want to be clear about the journalism. But you decide how much you want to give. And we hope you'll make a generous donation now as you're able. KAZU.org or 831-582-5298.
0: And I think Sharon in Pacific Grove said it best when she contributed just now. For the news we trust, KAZU's a must. Hey, and that even rhymes. Donate today or it might go away.
1: We've got a little poem. That's right.
2: I think she did know it.
0: But Sharon is so right there. So
2: she really is. Thank you, Sharon. I will echo that. This is a critical public service. It depends on your support. And we know that there is a ton of economic pressure coming from all sides. Inflation, fuel, utilities, taxes. It's hard out there. We totally get that. And if you're not in a position to be able to donate this drive, we totally understand. But that means it's all that more important for all of us out there in the community who can afford to either increase our donation a little bit to keep up with inflation and rising costs or make an extra gift during this drive. We certainly hope that you will. 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KAZU.org is the place to go. Thank you so much.
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6: From Marketplace in Washington, I'm Kimberly Adams. U.S. central bankers voted unanimously yesterday to increase borrowing costs by 0.25 percentage point. It's the first rate hike in 3 years. Federal Reserve Chairman Kevin Warsh didn't say exactly how high interest rates will have to go, but he did make clear at his press conference that the Fed has work to do.
7: For more than 5 years, inflation has been running above target. So our predominant focus is on the price stability side of our mandate. The plain fact is that inflation is too high and has been for too long.
6: Among the fastest rising prices in our economy right now are airline fares. They were up 23% year over year in August, according to the latest Consumer Price Index. And jet fuel prices, pushed higher by the war in Iran, are just part of the story, as Marketplace's Henry Epp reports.
8: After a short reprieve, the price of jet fuel has been rising since July. And a few weeks ago, Scott Kirby, the CEO of United Airlines, told CNBC he expects fuel prices to stay elevated into next year.
9: The good news is, I think that we're going to be able to pass all of that on in 2027.
8: As in, pass it on to customers because they can. Demand for plane tickets has not slowed down, even with rising fares. It's especially strong for premium seats, first class or economy plus, says Meghna Maharishi, an airline reporter with the travel industry publication Skift.
10: Premium has been really resilient, so it doesn't really seem like higher airfares have really made an impact on that sort of spending.
8: Airlines are expanding their premium seating and taking seats out of the main cabin, says Henry Hardeveld, head of Atmosphere Research Group.
11: And if there are fewer regular coach seats available, it's a Hunger Games situation. You've got more people clamoring for those seats. It gives airlines less incentive to discount those seats any more than they feel is necessary.
8: Also pushing up prices of economy tickets, Hardeveld says, the demise of Spirit Airlines, which offered discount fares.
11: Absent Spirit, there's less price competition,
8: which gives other airlines more power to raise fares. I'm Henry Epp for Marketplace.
4: Let's do the numbers. The Dow Jones Industrial Average is up about 200 points. That's 0.4%. The S&P 500 is up 0.9%. And the NASDAQ is up 1.5%. The 10-year Treasury yield is down at 4.96%. And in the oil markets, Brent crude is trading down 0.2% at $103.11 a barrel.
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0: And that was your Marketplace Morning Report for this Thursday, September 17th, here on 90.3 KAZU, Pacific Grove, Monterey, Salinas, and Santa Cruz. And translator, K208GJ Santa Cruz. It's coming up on 8 o'clock pretty soon here. But before that, we are stepping in to remind you, we are in our fall membership drive, Morning 2. Morning 2 is a little tough. It's like a follow-up to Morning 1, which was quite as pretty successful. So we're asking for your support right now to step up and keep us chugging along on our fall membership drive. Isn't that right, Kelsey Pano and Amy Mayer?
2: That is so right. We made the match.
1: We did.
2: Very exciting. Thank you so much to everyone who stepped up in that 7 o'clock hour. Samuel in Seaside says, for the news we... that's the wrong one.
1: I love KAZU.
2: Oh. We love you,
0: simply
2: Samuel.
0: Simply put and effectively put.
2: Very effective. David in Salinas, thank you so much. KAZU greatly enriches my day. Thanks. Oh, that's the goal. That's the goal, David. Thank you so much. And all the way from Washington, D.C., Joseph. Thank you so much, Joseph. Join Samuel, David, and Joseph. Get on board. KAZU.org. We're heading into another match here in about 5 minutes, so get those wallets ready. You can double your money.
0: What's the details on that?
2: $1,000 match coming up at 8 a.m. Let's burn through this. Let's go. Let's not let the news cycle or federal funding rescission get us down. 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We're gonna fund it.
1: And that's right. 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It brings out a little humor, some culture, and it makes for a shared experience for all of the people who are listening. 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It doesn't mean we all like the same thing. It doesn't mean I get the musical references that Dylan and Kelsey are making when I'm in the studio with them. But it does mean that we appreciate that this is something unique, and this is something valuable, and what KAZU provides to Monterey, Salinas, and Monterey, Santa Cruz, and San Benito counties is something that you can't get anywhere else, because we're providing you local content, local news and information, and local concerts on our classical stream. 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
0: Mostly sunny this afternoon, highs in the low 60s to low 70s along the coast. We do have a slight chance of drizzle there at the coast this morning. Upper 60s to mid 70s in the Salinas Valley today. It's just a little bit past 8 o'clock. NPR's headlines coming up, then KAZU's newscast before that. 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We have a $1,000 match in this 8 o'clock hour. 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
12: Live from NPR News in Washington, I'm Corva Coleman. House Speaker Mike Johnson has adjourned his chamber early so members can go home and campaign. The move prevents lawmakers from voting on articles of impeachment against Defense Secretary Pete Hegseth over the war in Iran. NPR's Quill Lawrence reports the House also won't vote on legislation affecting military veterans, a measure that has languished for years.
13: The bill would close a loophole that prevents some veterans who get VA disability benefits from also collecting full military retirement pay.
14: That we've earned it. I was willing to give my life, no problem, for this country.
13: That's Jen Knott, who saw combat in Iraq. After years of waiting, she says the votes are finally there to force a vote on the bill, and Congress is going home.
14: It has a real world effect on myself and my family and the other veterans and their families that are involved in this. You know, in this economy, we need our retirement.
13: Around 50,000 veterans are affected. The bill has been blocked from a vote by fiscal hawks in the past, but advocates hope it will pass after Congress returns in November. Quill Lawrence, NPR News.
12: One measure the House did pass before adjourning was a sanctions bill against Russia. The measure is now going to President Trump for his signature. It's named for late South Carolina GOP Senator Lindsey Graham, who supported Ukraine strongly. NPR's Joanna Kakissis reports Ukrainian President Volodymyr Zelensky is praising the measure.
15: Writing on social media, Zelensky called the sanctions, quote, an extremely powerful tool that can stop this terrorist war and bring Russia to the point where it has to make peace. Zelensky added that the sanctions have to be powerful enough so diplomatic efforts to end the war can succeed. The bill enables the introduction of tariffs on countries that buy Russian energy. Shortly after the House of Representatives approved it, Russia launched a drone and missile attack throughout Ukraine. At least 20 people were injured in the Ukrainian capital, Kyiv. The bill is now on President Trump's desk awaiting his signature. Joanna Kakissis, NPR News.
12: A team of UN investigators says there are reasonable grounds to think the U.S. committed war crimes in two airstrikes in Iran. This happened on February 28th when the U.S. and Israel launched the war against Iran. NPR's Aya Batraoui says the strikes targeted an elementary school.
16: There's a report out today by a UN investigative body that says there are reasonable grounds to believe the U.S. committed war crimes in airstrikes on Iran at the start of that war. They say those airstrikes killed at least 178 civilians, including 120 school children at a school in Minab in southern Iran. The Pentagon is still investigating that attack.
12: NPR's Aya Batraoui reporting. This is NPR.
17: With KAZU News, I'm Erin Malsbury. As the U.S.-Canada trade war escalates, a Central Coast representative is co-sponsoring a bill to reassert Congress's role. KAZU's P.K. Hattis reports.
18: Democratic Congressman Jimmy Panetta and a few colleagues introduced the Bad Deal Act after the White House said it would impose $20 billion in tariffs on Canadian goods. It seeks to repeal part of the 96-year-old bill that the Trump administration used to unilaterally levy the tariffs. And it refunds all duties paid under this authority so far.
19: We're seeing damage to the people in the United States of America. We're seeing damage to our small businesses. We're seeing damage to our economy because of the taxes that are being imposed on the consumer.
18: Panetta doesn't expect the bill will get a vote under Republican Speaker Mike Johnson, even though he thinks it has bipartisan appeal.
19: So the least that Congress can do is put forward this type of legislation that reclaims its authority.
18: The latest tariffs took effect Tuesday, with Canada imposing dollar-for-dollar levies of its own. P.K. Hattis, KAZU News.
17: Friends of Santa Cruz State Parks is getting a $6 million gift that will fully fund the Redwood Ecology Interpretive Center at Big Basin. Friends Executive Director Bonnie Holly says 98-year-old Barbara Raineri made the donation in memory of her husband, Cesare Raineri.
20: Dr. Raineri was known to ride his bike to the park from his home in Los Altos.
17: Construction on the center will start in 2 to 5 years. It's part of efforts to recover from the 2020 fire. Erin Malsbury, KAZU News.
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0: Thank you, Layla Fadel. 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
23: It's Morning Edition from NPR News. I'm Amy Martinez in Los Angeles, California.
24: And I'm Michelle Martin in Washington, D.C. Good morning. Interest rates are higher this morning after the Federal Reserve raised them for the first time in 3 years.
23: The vote on Wednesday was unanimous, and now the Fed's benchmark short-term interest rate is a quarter of a percentage point higher, which is exactly the opposite of what President Trump wanted when he chose a new Fed chair.
24: NPR's Alina Selyuk is here to walk us through the latest. Good morning.
25: Hello, hello.
24: Okay, so we know what happened. Let's talk about why and what it means that the Fed has raised the interest rate.
25: Well, it means the Federal Reserve is making the move to cool down inflation. I'll tell you my corny metaphor for this. You know how in a fire there's like a red box that says in case of emergency, break glass?
24: Yep.
25: Well, if you think of inflation as a fire, the rate hike is like the Fed saying emergency and breaking that glass to grab the extinguisher. But the Fed is also hoping they don't have to like blast away for a long time, which is to say the Fed's rate setting committee signaled one more rate hike this year and that's it.
24: Not quite a dad joke, but we'll take it.
25: Doing my best.
24: Let's get to the political drama here. Trump pressured the previous Fed chair, Jerome Powell, to lower interest rates. He even threatened to fire Powell over this. Not clear that he could, but he threatened it. So Powell's term as chair ended. Trump picked a replacement, Kevin Warsh. And now Pretty soon after Warsh took over, the Fed raised rates. So where does this leave the Fed chair now?
25: Yeah, last night, Trump again on social media pressed the Fed for lower rates. This dynamic came up a lot in Warsh's press conference yesterday. Like Powell, Warsh refused to engage. He kept saying the Fed is independent, the Fed should stay in its lane, and he has nothing to say about the president.
24: Say more about the argument for raising rates.
25: So fundamentally, the Fed has a certain credibility maintained, and the data is the data, which is what Warsh essentially said. The inflation trends are simply not improving.
6: The plain fact is that inflation is too high and has been for too long.
25: Inflation has been above the Fed's goal for 5 years. And Warsh made the case that this is a strong economy to absorb this rate hike. People are employed. They're still shopping. Actually, just yesterday, we got the latest data on retail sales that showed people spending more across the board, including on fun things like hobby supplies and sporting goods. The Fed has to walk a narrow line, putting the brakes on the economy without tipping it into a recession. And that's part of why this rate hike is not huge, only 0.25%.
24: And also, you were reminding us that actually it wasn't just Warsh, it was all 12 members of the Fed Rate Setting Committee voting unanimously. Okay, so for people who aren't economists, how does a rate hike by the Fed work to fix inflation?
25: Raising interest rates makes it more expensive to borrow money, which theoretically means people and businesses will think long and hard before getting a mortgage or a business loan, buying a car, shopping on credit. And that kind of cool down forces prices to stay in check.
24: But only theoretically, though?
25: Well, one big factor right now is the fact that the big driver of current inflation is the war in Iran. It has pushed up the cost of gasoline and the price of diesels at historic highs. And that's definitely not something an interest rate hike can fix. The Fed also has no say on tariff policy, which is another driver. And we have the fact that wages have not been keeping pace with inflation. For 5 months now, people's paychecks have been losing their buying power. Warsh hopes the stable prices will help families keep their heads above water. Either way, any positive effects of this are unlikely to be very quick.
24: That is NPR's Alina Selger. Alina, thank you.
25: Thank you.
23: Take a closer look now at the Federal Reserve's decision to raise interest rates with economist Claudia Sahm. She's a former section chief for the Federal Reserve and currently chief economist at New Century Advisors. So, Claudia, last time the Fed changed its interest rate was in December when it lowered them. So why is now the time to raise them?
7: So the Fed is concerned that inflation is not moving down to 2%. Fed Chair Kevin Warsh, the question he put to the committee is, are you confident that inflation is coming down? And when they met this time, the unanimous answer was, we're not confident without doing a little more, without raising interest rates.
23: And how confident are you that inflation will go down by doing this?
7: So I think the Fed took a step in the right direction. They're really trying to contain the inflation, not fight the higher energy prices, just make sure they don't seep into everything else. So I think that's appropriate, but I'm not going to be confident about inflation coming down until I see a real breakthrough in the Middle East and I see a real breakthrough in terms of tariff wars and things like that. So there's a lot that's got to happen to get inflation down, but the Fed is doing its part to keep a bad situation from getting worse.
23: President Trump wants the Fed to slash interest rates to 1% or less. So, Claudia, I'm wondering, what would happen if that happened?
7: At this point, if the Fed were to dramatically cut interest rates, I think the risk would be high that we'd end up with even more inflation. Now, there are economies, there are points in time where a 1% inflation rate would be the right thing for the U.S. economy, but that is not the world we are living in right now. So I completely agree with the Fed instead raising rates just a little bit, not a lot, as opposed to a big cut. I just don't think that's the place we're at right now.
23: Now, you mentioned some of the outside factors that would make you feel more confident about things. But when it comes to employment, employment has remained fairly strong. Fed Chair Kevin Warsh acknowledged that, quote, saying that doesn't mean that individuals aren't searching for a job. But I'm wondering, how did the employment picture, you think, factor into this rate hike?
7: Well, the Fed has two jobs. They need to keep prices stable, so inflation low, but they also have a responsibility to the labor market, so maximum employment. And we're at a moment right now where we can look at the labor market broadly and say it's in a pretty good place. We can't say that if we look at inflation, right? Inflation is too high. So it's appropriate for the Fed to be focused in their decision on fighting inflation, but they always have to keep an eye on the labor market. And frankly, there is a risk. Anytime the Fed is raising interest rates, there's a risk that that's going to create costs back on American workers, whether it's how many jobs are out there or how big paychecks get. So like they really do have to be careful, and they are being careful, right? They understand the seriousness of this. So I wouldn't say the higher rates have to have negative effects on the labor market, but we need to keep an eye on it. It is a risk.
23: What about things as buying homes or buying cars, things that might require a loan?
7: Right. So I think we need to understand these higher interest rates, this is costly medicine. Like the Fed is fighting a real problem. Inflation is too high. Americans agree this is a problem. Affordability, this is an issue. The path to a solution, these higher interest rates, this is pushing more cost in the economy. The Americans who are out there who are on the fence about buying a home and now the mortgage rate goes up and they can't buy their home because they have too much in interest costs, they're the ones whose sacrifice is going to help get inflation down. Right. Like it is a costly process to get inflation down. And it's the people who are most affected by those interest rates. Do I buy the home? Do I buy the car? Do I not? Like they're the ones on the margin who are going to help kind of quote unquote cool things off. But that cooling off, that's a pain. Right. Yeah. I mean, if you have to put off buying.
23: And I can't help but think about, you know, farther ripple effects. And so, like, say there's a family that wants to scale down their home and maybe move to something else. Yeah, and that would open up that home for, say, a family that has saved money and can afford to buy. Now no one can move. It seems like everyone is just stuck now with these interest rates going up.
7: I mean, the housing market has been a real issue, frankly, since the pandemic. There's just been lots of disruptions. And we've had, you know, we're talking about a mortgage rates increasing from this latest Fed action a little bit, but we've seen really big mortgage rate increases, say from the depths of the pandemic, which was a time interest rates were low because it was a bad, bad economy, right? So we don't want to go back there, but it does mean this whole ability of people to move around, downsize, upsize homes. It's just housing markets have been really, it's been tough for buyers, for sellers, and frankly, that is not getting better now that we have the interest rates, but we're on a path, get things stabilized. We can get to a better place. It's just there's probably more pain out there before we get to that stable prices, maximum employment place.
23: Claudia Somm is a former section chief of the Federal Reserve, and she now works as the chief economist at New Century Advisors. She also publishes a Substack called Stay at Home Macro. Claudia, thanks a lot.
7: Thank you.
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5: This is Ira Glass, the host of This American Life. 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And you did.
8: Hello?
5: Hey, I'm trying to reach Waylon.
8: Yeah, this is.
5: Hey, Waylon, it's Ira Glass from the radio show This American Life. Have you got a second to talk?
8: Yes.
5: So I'm calling because I got this email from somebody who wrote me about somebody who she knows who loves NPR, and I just wanted to read to you from it a little bit. She writes, "We met through online dating 4 years ago, and on his profile page, under the 5 items I can't live without, NPR was listed first. In fact, I singled him out in part because of that. Since I've known him, we listen to Morning Edition and All Things Considered every day, including weekends. On the weekends, we listen to Wait, Wait and This American Life." She writes, "We live on NPR, and this man, my husband, used NPR to pick up chicks. NPR helped him find the love of his life, the mother of his 2 children. And yet, in all the time of knowing him, he has never pledged. He agrees we should pledge, but he never does it. Do you recognize this person at all?"
8: I totally do. That's me. I can't believe she did this to me.
5: So it seems like you're a pretty devoted NPR listener.
1: Completely.
5: How come you won't pledge?
1: I think it's been laziness mostly.
5: And you've heard that that our stations are having trouble in the current economy, right?
1: Probably not as much. I tuned out of the recent pledge drive.
5: That's right. You tune out of the pledge drive. I forgot who I'm talking to here.
1: Of course, went shopping for a non-pledge drive station for a week.
5: Yeah, public radio station countries around the country, they're just like any nonprofit, and we depend on donations. And so in a time when the economy's bad, we need the people who actually are doing okay to step up for the people who were donating but can't anymore.
1: It's compelling. I really would be distraught if NPR disappeared or changed in a significant way to become more commercial. I've got some money to make up.
5: Is there anything you want to say to other listeners who might be listening to you right now?
1: Don't let this happen to you.
5: All right, friends, you heard it from the man himself. Don't let this happen to you. Don't make me come after you. Don't make your loved ones turn you in for pledge drive justice. If you listen all the time and you've never pledged, you can make it all up to us right now. Now, in these difficult economic times when public radio is trying to avoid further cutbacks and layoffs, this is a time right now when your dollars really will make a difference. Here's how you pledge.
0: Ah, one from the vaults. I love it. Yeah, don't let this happen to you. You can go to kazu.org and click on the donate button. Or give us a call, 831-582-5298, 831-582-KAZU. Be like Gary in Monterey, who said, I would really miss you if you were gone. Stay with us, exclamation point. And we agree with you, Gary. And we can only do that with your support. And here in the studio this morning, we have part of this KAZU community, our news director, Amy Mayer, and our own Lisa Ledeen. Lisa, Amy, I think that was a compelling argument there. What do you think? Yeah.
2: Pretty compelling. Yeah. Pretty compelling. And I just want to add, we do have match money on the table.
0: Oh, yeah.
2: And, you know, it is true that for many people right now, affordability is top of mind. That's certainly true here in the Monterey Peninsula. But two things can be true at the same time. And the other thing we know is true is that there are a lot of people in this region who are very comfortable, who really have plenty of money. And so there's a happy medium in there somewhere. You know, for those who are struggling a little bit, maybe you just got to keep your sustaining donation at what it is now. And we thank you for that. And maybe for somebody else, throwing $5 at us once makes you feel good. You're a contributing listener. And we thank you. That's wonderful. But for others, maybe now is the time to up your philanthropy a bit. Maybe you want to go to a higher monthly sustaining membership, or maybe you're in a position to give us a one-time gift of $1,000. 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This community has stepped up to support us, but we need this on an ongoing basis. 831-582-5298.
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0: And once again, I want to thank Gary in Monterey who stepped up to get in on this match. Julie in Seaside, Robert in Watsonville, and Ed in Santa Cruz, they all got in on this match. Won't you join them right now? KAZU.org. 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
0: And from E. Cantore di Carmel, performing Unplugged, Songs After Sunset, an a cappella concert featuring Brahms, Barber, Bruckner, and more, September 19th in Carmel and September 20th in Santa Cruz. 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
24: 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I'm Michelle Martin.
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22: And I'm Layla Faudin. I'm not gonna write you a love song. That's the hit song from 2007 that introduced the world to singer and songwriter Sarah Bareilles. She's since written the Broadway musical Waitress, released multiple albums, and starred in the sitcom Girls 5 Eva. Her latest work is a bit of a departure, though. It's a collection of songs and a documentary about how we cope with loss.

0: putting this out in the world, it also invites people to come with their own grief to you. And I wonder if that ever is a burden.
1: I feel so much comfort when people share.
0: Yeah.
1: And I really have to say that releasing this project has felt different than anything I've ever done in my whole career.
0: Really?
1: Yeah, just the resonance is different. It's just, it's hitting something that I didn't entirely anticipate and am really humbled and so overwhelmed by in a beautiful way. That is just like, oh, there is really something that is touching some kind of truth that I can really feel in the response and the reaction to the music. So that makes me really happy.
0: Sarah Bareilles, her new album is Good Grief. Thank you so much for speaking with us.
1: Thank you.
0: This is NPR News.
2: Hi, this is Wynton Marcellus. 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Please help us keep hitting the high notes and call us with your pledge now. Pretty, pretty, pretty, please. Thank you.
3: Well said, Wynton Marcellus. And those sweetest notes, they do come. The sweetest sounds come from the listeners just like you out there. And those first part that he was talking about playing there, the government part, that would just sound pretty silent right now too. So we're really counting on your sweet sounding support right now during this fall membership drive here at KAZU. And we still have a match on the table in this 8 o'clock hour. We are pulling out all the stops for you. And here in the studio this morning with me, we do have KAZU's news director, Amy Mayer, and our voice here at KAZU, Lisa Ledeen. Lisa, the voice.
4: Yes, and there is a match in progress. I want to preface what I'm going to say with that. You know, Wynton did a marvelous thing with kids, showing them jazz improvisation by dribbling a basketball. A boop, boop, boop, boop, boop, boop. What would basketball be without that beat? Anyway, this money, it's got to just kind of dribble on here. You know, it doesn't matter whether it's syncopated or whatever, but we need a kind of a steady stream to keep the station going. Thank you, Wynton. I that was refreshing.
5: I do enjoy that one. 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
4: So 831-582-5298 or go online at kazu.org. You are the U in KAZU. We need you now. This is our second day. We're trying to feel that momentum, get that steam rolling.
5: That's right.
4: Let's just do it.
5: Keep things building. We are about halfway through our $1,000 match for this hour. 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
8: 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I'm Leila Fadel.
9: Over the last few months, anti-Muslim rhetoric has found a solid foothold in GOP messaging. Muslims, who make up about 1% of the population, are being made into a boogeyman in many of these political ads.
10: Radical Islam is taking root in Texas.
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12: They don't think we deserve the right to exist as Americans or as Christians.
13: Hate our way of life. It wants Sharia law.
10: Oklahoma is next.
9: And this bigotry has been met with virtually no condemnation from Republicans. NPR congressional correspondent Barbara Sprunt has been following all this and joins me now. Good morning, Barbara.
14: Good morning.
9: So you've spent a lot of time looking at campaign ads for Republicans around the country who've been using anti-Muslim rhetoric. What stands out to you?
14: I mean, it's striking to me how explicit those ads are. They basically are saying radical Islam is infiltrating our communities, our way of life is at stake. They traffic in really ugly language. And experts on political speech say that that language can lead to real harm, real threats.
9: Especially the last two decades, there's been this kind of sentiment in our politics and in policies. But what's been shocking to me has been how blatant it is. I mean, is it growing right now?
14: Yes. I mean, the experts that I spoke to will say it is growing. And we see this partly because in more recent years, the success of some Muslim politicians. You know, you have Mayor Zahram Mamdani in New York, Abdul El-Sayed, who just won the Democratic primary for Senate in Michigan. And people who track this type of hateful language have found that after both of those elections, anti-Muslim speech skyrocketed among Republican politicians. But it's a little too simplistic to sort of lay this at the feet of successful Muslim politicians. This is really just one piece of a bigger puzzle. And this new chapter of anti-Muslim hate really traces back about 2 years to a Muslim community development project in Texas that got a lot of attention and investigations and lawsuits from Texas Republicans. And the language around that development was intensely focused on, quote, Sharia law. And it sort of acted as a nexus and spread out from there.
9: And it spread to Congress as well. I mean, there's a Sharia-Free America caucus on the Hill with dozens of GOP members, which to me is striking given that Sharia refers to Islamic rules for the way practicing Muslims live their life. How is this being distorted in the ads that you looked at?
14: The way that some Republicans are talking about Sharia is as though it's something that can be superimposed on the American legal system. And that's just not the case. And the fear-mongering about Sharia echoes the ideas of Great Replacement, the conspiracy theory that white populations in Western countries are being replaced by non-white populations for political purposes. And this theory is linked to deadly attacks of various minority communities in the U.S. You know, we've seen it in San Diego, Buffalo, Pittsburgh, El Paso.
9: It is dangerous, but politically speaking, is it an effective messaging strategy?
14: Well, this is a question I actually put to Vinnie Minchillo. He's a Republican consultant. He's done work for President Trump in the past. And he said, you know, motivating issues for voters are typically either hope or fear. This would be the fear. And there's another component he mentioned.
15: Let's be honest. If you look at any poll anywhere in the country, people's number one concern is economy and inflation. So for those of us on the Republican side, gee, if we can have a problem to talk about that's not economy and inflation, we're excited to put that in the message set.
14: But others see this as sort of short-sighted, that it weakens the inroads that Republicans have made in more conservative pockets of Muslim communities. Plus, a lot of American voters who aren't Muslim are just as disturbed and offended by this hate speech.
9: That's NPR's Barbara Sprunt. Thank you, Barbara.
14: Thank you.

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1: And you are tuned to KAZU. It's 8:41. Coming up from KAZU's Mending the Net series, what does a $1 trillion cut to America's largest public health safety net mean for healthcare in Santa Cruz County? We'll hear from Dr. Devin Francis of Salud para la Gente about how the cuts to Medicaid are likely to impact all of us. That is coming. That KAZU interview is coming right up here. And if you value this local reporting, this local coverage that we've been increasing here at KAZU, we are asking for your support right now to keep it going. And we have a couple of people here who know about the local community and local coverage. KAZU's news director, Amy Mayer, and Lisa Ledeen, who covers a lot of the arts here in our community as well. So Lisa and Amy, we want to keep that all going and have a match on the table as an added incentive as well.
2: That's right. 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
1: Get into that match.
5: With KAZU, I'm Jeremiah Edding, and this is Mending the Net, our series about the impacts of H.R. 1, the One Big Beautiful Bill Act, on Santa Cruz County's social safety net. Today we're talking about healthcare, specifically Medicaid, also known as Medi-Cal in California. It's the biggest public health safety net in the United States, providing insurance to over 70 million Americans. And H.R. 1 is cutting it by nearly $1 trillion over the next decade. In Santa Cruz County, about 1 in 3 residents are enrolled in Medi-Cal, and many of them are patients at Salud para la Gente in Watsonville, where Dr. Devin Francis is the chief medical officer.
6: So the combined impact of the HR1 cuts and the California budget restructuring is that people here locally will lose health care coverage. Mm. That impacts those individuals. It also impacts people who have private insurance as well, because there is a ripple effect when you have larger groups of people who are uninsured.
5: I read from the California legislature.

0: coverage, whether it's Medi-Cal or through Covered California, those people with private insurance are looking at higher premiums.
1: Which is one of the more confusing aspects of this. This whole idea was to somehow save money. But does it save money?
0: I would say no. I think if you look at many other countries have figured out how to spend less money on their healthcare costs and provide more coverage to more people. It makes a lot of sense to take care of issues when you can prevent them as opposed to in an emergency room. So, you know, we are paying for the care regardless. And I think that doing it this way, it's a lot more expensive and it, you know, is likely to be more expensive on an individual basis as well.
1: Can you kind of explain broadly what is changing?
0: This is the part that is confusing. There's many different things that are happening at different times. So, for example, HR1 has put in place work requirements. There's also increased eligibility checks. So instead of re-enrolling once a year, it will be every 6 months. On the California state side, there's going to be changes that already went into effect this year of freezing enrollment for some adults who are undocumented.
1: And they were covered.
0: If you were covered, you're still covered as long as you continue to enroll. But if you weren't covered, you can't enroll.
1: Wow.
0: So it gets confusing. If people have Medi-Cal now, they really want to pay attention to that re-enrollment date. We'll see anybody in the community, even if they're not our patient, to help walk them through their specific situation and help them enroll or re-enroll in Medi-Cal or Covered California, because it is very confusing.
1: Big takeaway, this equals less revenue because you rely on Medicaid for your revenue. What is Salud doing to try and make up that difference?
0: We've been around for almost 50 years now. We will continue to be providing healthcare to the community. We're actually hiring more doctors and more healthcare providers so we can have appointments available when patients need them.
1: So you're actually adding providers?
0: We're adding providers. And then the non-patient care ways that we're trying to offset our revenue loss is through more grant funding and more fundraising. We are all across the county, across the state, across the country, trying to figure out how to make this work for our patients.
1: If you're somebody who thinks of this as a positive change, this isn't uncommon in this country. So what would you say to that perspective?
0: Why are we in a situation where people who are working hard, many of them working 10, 12 hours a day, 6 days a week, why aren't those people earning health insurance through their jobs if that's going to be our system? Mm-hmm. Or we could take a bigger step back and say, why aren't we as a society just providing a basic human right of health care? It's actually less expensive to do it that way.
1: What can people do to help?
0: On a community level, I would encourage us to be informed about the health policy decisions and understanding what's happening at the state and federal level, how that's impacting us here on the Central Coast. We do have an election coming up. It's an opportunity to engage with our elected officials, vote for policies that are going to support healthy communities. And I mentioned we are increasing our fundraising, so we will gratefully accept any donations. You can go to our website to donate at splg.org.
1: All right. Well, Dr. Devin Francis, thank you for joining us on Mending the Net.
0: Thank you so much.
1: Appreciate it. That was Dr. Devin Francis, the chief medical officer from Salud Para La Gente in Watsonville. I'm Jeremiah Edding. This is Mending the Net from 90.3 KAZU.
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5: 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Thank you all so much. And they were all sustainers. Sustaining donations. And joining me in the studio this morning here, we do have KAZU's news director, Amy Mayer, as well as Lisa Ledeen. Lisa, Amy, it was nice to hear all those voices, huh?
6: 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KAZU.org is with you wherever you go. 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The Green Room that Lisa was talking about earlier is also a podcast. KAZU is here for you in all of the ways that we can think of to reach you. 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
8: This is Morning Edition from NPR News. I'm Michelle Martin. Now to Montana, where farmers are trying to adapt to all the things making fuel, equipment, and fertilizer more expensive. NPR's Kurt Sigler reports.
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9: 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The only thing predictable for farmer Lee Dahlman these days is the wind.
12: You ever not have the wind blow like this?
13: No. Yesterday it was only 65 miles an hour.
9: Dahlman grows wheat and barley on a fourth-generation family farm near the tiny town of Dutton.
13: Things are more volatile. The uncertainty is probably what bothers me.
9: For American farmers, this last year has been a pylon of uncertainty. War in the Middle East and record diesel and fertilizer prices, tariffs threatening long-standing trade relationships, high interest rates. Until the other day, farmers around here could buy parts from Canada on the cheap due to the favorable exchange rate. But that's all changed. Still, Dahlman isn't too worried yet.
13: Does tariffs affect me? No. Does it bother me? No. Some things may be made in Canada. Yeah, but as long as you're smart and wise about it, you know, we don't have to buy out of Canada.
9: He's hoping this latest tariff fight between the U.S. and its longtime neighbor and ally will end in a stable deal.
13: I think I've got this administration figured out. A lot of it, you know, comes out pretty harsh, pretty quick, pretty fast. But it usually softens as time goes.
9: Montana voted overwhelmingly for President Trump 3 times. That makes the politics of tariffs complicated here.
2: Canada is Montana's single largest trading partner by many times over.
9: Accounting for about $1 billion in cross-border sales, says Brigitte Miranda Freer at the Montana World Trade Center. It's a university think tank promoting free trade. She says that's big for a state with barely 1 million people.
2: Canadian companies also purchase Montana cattle, and then they send them up to Canada where they're fed out. And by the way, when they're up there, a lot of times they're eating Montana barley.
9: One way Lee Dahlman is coping through uncertainty is controlling what he can on his farm. He's padding packages of probiotics stacked high on this pallet.
14: We just got this delivered today.
9: He'll add these to the soils when he plants so he doesn't have to use as much fertilizer. Dahlman also just bought a huge tool called an augmenter that's attached to the front of his sprayer. A computer detects the green weeds and pours pesticides selectively on them instead of dousing the whole field.
14: And yes, that comes out of Canada. Was that a little higher this year? Yes.
9: Long term, farmers could save tens of thousands of dollars. It's just one of the coping strategies touted by the Montana Department of Agriculture. Director Jillian Street is also pushing farmers to do what she and her husband did on their farm, plant more lentils and chickpeas. These naturally return nitrates to the soil, again, cutting fertilizer costs.
15: If we don't want to be subject to tariffs and to these large-scale things, we have to diversify from just monocropping, and we have to start looking at what is it that we need here in our regional food systems.
9: Street, who serves under a pro-Trump Republican governor, says all the headwinds are leading to a reckoning in the heartland. Adapt or you won't survive. Now, the stakes are high. In Montana alone in the last 2 years, Street says some 500 family farms have gone out of business. Kirk Sigler, NPR News, Helena.

0: 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I'm Michelle Martin.
1: And I'm A. Martinez.
2: And I'm Dylan Music. That was Morning Edition for this Thursday, September 17th, here on 90.3 KAZU, Pacific Grove, Monterey, Salinas, and Santa Cruz. That means you can watch that Tiny Desk concert right now. It's out. And coming up shortly, we have NPR's top headlines, and then we have 1A. Before that, we're just reminding you, we are in our fall membership drive here at KAZU. We still have some match money on the table for this. Not this 8 o'clock hour, just a couple minutes left. And joining me in the studio really quickly before we head to headlines, KAZU's Lisa Ledeen and Amy Mayer. Amy, Lisa, good morning.
3: Hey, Dylan, and good morning. I'm really anxious to say what a good job the news department did of covering the fires. Katie Brown was out there interviewing the fire chiefs and against the flames and just bringing it to us, and we're going to need that. Down the road when the elections come, we're going to depend on that news department.
4: That's right. Your local news department, in the face of all of these funding cuts and changes in the economy, we have been growing. And we have 3 full-time reporters. Again, we were a little short-staffed over the summer, but we had a fantastic intern working with Aaron Malsbury, Katie Brown, and me. And now we've added PK Haddis and Ellie Prickett Morgan to our news team. We have 2 interns this fall, one from CSUMB and one from the SciComm program at the UC Santa Cruz. So we are well equipped to bring you all of the news and information that is going to make life on the Central Coast this fall fantastic. Information about the elections, information about the weather and this crazy El Nino pattern that's happening, and information about local and county governments and the economy, healthcare, agriculture, all of the things that make this place such a wonderful and rich and amazing place to live. All of this is made possible by the generosity of you. So,
3: 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These are unpredictable times. We want KAZU to be predictably stable. We want it to be part of that lifelong education we all need to keep our lives vital and to be informed citizens.
2: And I was just thinking, you know, Kirk Sigler, who covers a lot of the Western U.S. stories here, was a guest at an event that we had early on when I was here at KAZU for our Salon series. And we do have a chance now to win a pair of tickets to Classique, an unforgettable evening in support of Meals on Wheels of the Monterey Peninsula. Classique unites world-class cuisine, stunning design, community spirit, bringing together Michelin-starred chefs and more. You can get in on the drawing to be at that event. When you contribute right now, KAZU.org. And thank you. And we just had a flurry of people contribute right now. We met our match. We want to thank Michael in Santa Cruz, Kirkland in Santa Cruz for his generous donation. Thank you so much, Kirkland. And Doris in Carmel and Sally in Pacific Grove all stepped up. Won't you join them? And also, Kirkland in Santa Cruz said he listens to the station every morning and loves Morning Edition, Wait, Wait, Don't Tell Me, and This American Life. So thank you so much for your support. Just about a minute past 9, we are coming up on news headlines, then 1A.
5: Live from NPR News, I'm Lakshmi Singh. OpenAI is disclosing 6 more cases of artificial intelligence programs misbehaving. Months after the so-called Hugging Face hacking incident amped up concerns about AI spiraling out of human control. This week, major AI tech rivals, including the maker of ChatGPT, banded together to declare the need for a coordinated slowdown in AI development NPR's John Ruwitch has more on OpenAI's latest warning.
1: OpenAI says it's put in place a new framework for disclosing what AI companies call misalignment episodes. That is, incidents when artificial intelligence goes off script and does things that humans didn't ask for. It highlighted new cases from the past 6 months. In one, an AI research model made up its own instructions to disregard constraints that humans had put on it for testing. In another, the company found cases of AI deciding to conceal mistakes or bad behavior. The company also found AI models fabricating information and AI agents working together when they weren't asked to. OpenAI says the reports are initial disclosures, not a comprehensive account of all known misalignment or ongoing investigations, but it says it's committed to sharing more over time. John Ruwitch, NPR News.
5: Protests are happening worldwide over rising fuel prices. In the United States, they're still climbing. Diesel's hit another record high. This as top global oil exporter Saudi Arabia faces a renewed war in Yemen against the Houthis with attacks on its energy infrastructure. NPR's Aya Batraoui is covering this from Dubai.
6: An official in Saudi Arabia who spoke anonymously in order to discuss security matters confirmed to NPR that there was a meeting over the weekend between the U.S. and the Houthis in Oman. And the official says that CENTCOM chief Brad Cooper briefed Saudi Crown Prince on Monday about that meeting and said that the Houthis said they would not attack U.S. or Israeli vessels in the Red Sea, that those attacks are focused only on Saudi oil tankers and carriers. And that official told NPR that the U.S. is helping the Saudis with planning and sharing intel on Houthi forces and weapons depots.
5: U.S. farmers in rural northern border states are trying to adapt to new retaliatory tariffs on farm equipment from Canada. Here's NPR's Kirk Sigler.
7: Lee Dahlman farms in Montana's Golden Triangle, one of the country's top wheat-growing areas. He's been trying to save money on fertilizer by rotating in crops like lentils that naturally inject nitrates into his soil and using new smart tech that selectively drops fertilizer or pesticides from his sprayer.
8: So does tariffs affect me? No. Does it bother me? No. Some things may be made in Canada. Yeah, but as long as you're smart and wise about it. You know, we don't have to buy out of Canada.
7: Still, farmers like Dahlman here say Canada is an important trading partner.
5: That's NPR's Kirk Sigler reporting. You're listening to NPR News. North Carolina defensive coordinator Steve Belichick, the son of head coach Bill Belichick, has resigned as the school carries out an investigation into the football program. The school has said certain actions demonstrated a disregard for Carolina's values and standards of conduct, but it did not provide specifics of its findings. The investigation was launched in late July. In a statement today, the school says Steve Belichick would formally resign at the conclusion of a medical leave late next month. The nominations are out for this year's Latin Grammys. NPR's Isabella Gomez Sarmiento reports.
9: In Latin America, folkloric music is currently all the rage, and the Latin Grammys have taken notice. Whether it's the Argentinian roots music championed by 19-year-old rapper Milo J on his album La Vida Era Más Corta, or the deeply evocative folk of Mexican singer-songwriter Silvana Estrada's album, Vendrán Suaves Lluvias. Se apagaron ya las luces. Almost all of this year's Album of the Year nominees feature traditional rhythms, arrangements, and instruments. At a time when Latin pop is a global force, individual artists are reaching home for inspiration. The Latin Grammy ceremony will take place in Las Vegas in November. Isabella Gomez Sarmiento, NPR News.
5: Today, the Labor Department reports that unemployment benefits dropped sharply last week. It's NPR News.
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1: 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In the studio with me this morning during 1A, we have our station director, Kelsey Pano, and Lisa Ledeen. Lisa, Kelsey, good morning.
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3: Exactly, and good morning to all of you out there. It's been a busy morning. So far, it's day two of our fall membership drive, and we have some people to thank who have gotten on board, helped power the station during this drive. Denise in Morgan Hill, thank you so much. And a huge thank you to some longtime supporters from Senator Bill Monning and Dr. Dana Kent. They say, congratulations and thank you to Station Director Kelsey Pano. Thank you. Shout out to Dylan Music and to Mitch Winnick and David Eakin with Sidebar. 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Thank you so much, Senator Bill Monning and Dr. Dana Kent. 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
0: This is 1A. I'm Jen White. We're discussing a new ProPublica investigation into the rise in deaths related to ectopic pregnancies. We're here with Andrea Suazo. She's a data reporter at ProPublica covering nonprofits and maternal health. And Dr. Heather Huddleston. She's an obstetrician gynecologist, reproductive endocrinologist, and infertility specialist. She's also the chief medical advisor at Alara Health. And let's bring a new voice into the conversation, Carrie White. She's a non-resident fellow in maternal and reproductive health at Rice University's Baker Institute for Public Policy. She's also the executive and scientific director of ReSound Research for Reproductive Health. Carrie, thank you for joining us.
5: Thank you for having me.
0: I want to turn to the lawsuits at several patients in states where abortion is restricted. They filed these lawsuits. Federal complaints have been made alleging that medical providers have delayed or refused to terminate their ectopic pregnancies. Andrea, you referenced it earlier. You spoke with some of these women who are filing suit in Oklahoma and Texas. What did they tell you about what they experienced?
3: Yeah, so we spoke with Kylie Thurman, who in 2023 sought care several times over the course of a week at two different hospitals and was repeatedly sent home. And as I believe Dr. Huddleston said, there is some monitoring that you typically do where you kind of come back and you get your pregnancy hormone levels taken over the course of maybe 2 days. And that kind of gives doctors some idea of what the trajectory of the pregnancy is, can help you suspect an ectopic pregnancy. Kylie Thurman had sort of a plateauing hormone level. And then in the last visit that where she was sort of really coming back in pain, doctors were able to see a mass in her fallopian tube and sent her home again. She then came back at the urging of her OBGYN, and her OBGYN actually had to come into the ED and take over her care in order to give her an injection of methotrexate, which is a cancer drug that kills cells basically and is often used to treat ectopic pregnancies. However, that injection came too late. And so about a week later, her fallopian tube ruptured. She was rushed into emergency surgery and lost that tube. Now, that was in 2023. But she, you know, she told us she genuinely thought she was going to die. She lost a lot of blood before they were able to stabilize her. And so the law last year, the Texas legislature passed the Life of the Mother Act, which does attempt to clarify that, you know, ectopic pregnancies are exempt from the law. It does clarify that a C-section scar ectopic pregnancy, which is in the uterus but is very dangerous, that is also an ectopic pregnancy that you can treat. Mm-hmm. And so it does make those clarifications. However, the malpractice lawyer who is representing many of these women in Texas told us, you know, she is still getting calls really frequently from women who have experienced delays in care.
0: Well, that Carrie, I want to come to you because over the past 5 years, your team has spoken with OBGYNs and healthcare providers in Texas about how the state's abortion ban has complicated their medical treatment for ectopic pregnancies. What have you heard from them?
5: Well, we've heard from the physicians that we have surveyed and interviewed in our research is that they are aware of what treatment is needed for someone who is presenting for an ectopic pregnancy, as well as a range of other complications that may arise in pregnancy. But what has changed is the policy environment in which they are operating that has instilled an intense culture of fear among providers about whether or not the care that they provide will be interpreted as providing an abortion that is prohibited by law if they are seen as intervening too early. And so as Dr. Huddleston described, you know, it's not always obvious right away whether or not a pregnancy is an ectopic pregnancy. It may be difficult to determine. And what we've heard from the providers that we've talked to is that they are often waiting longer than they probably otherwise would have until there is absolute definitive proof that a pregnancy is ectopic. And as we know, that may be too late.
6: Well, we're getting your stories and questions. We got this from Stephen, who says, is there ever a possibility of an embryo being viable in an ectopic pregnancy? Now, we should note that over 90% of ectopic pregnancies implant in the fallopian tubes, and those pregnancies are never viable. That's according to the American College of Obstetricians and Gynecologists. But they can also implant in the abdomen, the ovary, the cervix, even a cesarean scar. So, Dr. Huddleston, under what circumstances could an ectopic pregnancy be viable?
7: Really none. I mean, it's essentially not a viable pregnancy and is dangerous to the mother because it's going to rupture at some point and cause bleeding. So I think that's very clear. What's not clear is when that patient is in that gray area where you're not sure it's in the tube or it could be in the uterus and could be viable. And so the doctor is having to sort of juggle that and wait until there's enough evidence to know for sure that it's not a viable pregnancy in the uterus. And that's where I think we're talking about the delay possibly happening, because providers may be waiting for a level of definitive information that is beyond what we are waiting for in a state perhaps where we don't have that kind of culture.
6: Well, let's turn back to you for more of your experiences with ectopic pregnancy.
8: Hi, my name is Olivia. I'm from Boone, North Carolina. I've had two ectopic pregnancies. I was treated with methotrexate, which has a 65% success rate. And unfortunately, it did not work. So my tube ruptured and I was bleeding internally for a couple hours before I could be treated. The second one, I was also treated with methotrexate and it was successful. I was able to keep both of my tubes, but had I not, I would have, you know, less of a chance to get pregnant in the future. And North Carolina, the laws as far as abortion goes are easier than other states, but I fear that if I was to have another ectopic pregnancy in the future and the laws change, I wouldn't be as lucky. I might not even be here.
6: Thanks for that message. Dr. Huddleston, from a physician's perspective, during a pregnancy, there are complications that can arise that don't fit neatly into exemptions covered in strict abortion laws. So what does that mean for a healthcare practitioner trying to deliver the best care possible for their patients?
7: I mean, I think it's really tough. And I'm, you know, to be clear, not operating in one of those states. And so I can only imagine how difficult it would be to feel that your ability to sort of practice the care that we know is the right care, that is supported by national guidelines of what we should do, to feel that executing that care and those protocols is potentially could be questioned would be a really difficult place to be. And I think what we need to do is to really get the word out that these rises in deaths are happening. And I would say for every one of these deaths, there's probably many more close calls, many more cases of increased hemorrhage. But getting the word out that this is happening and that we need to allow providers to, execute care according to the guidelines that we have in place from American College of Obstetrics and Gynecology to provide the best and safest care.
6: Andrea, what other health complications showed up in the data you analyzed?
9: Yeah, so we sort of separately from our analysis of death certificate data, we also had, we have Texas hospitalization data. We were able to narrow in encounters, both inpatient encounters and emergency department encounters, where someone had a diagnosed ectopic pregnancy. And then within those encounters, we kind of looked for indications that someone had kind of serious bleeding. So either a code that indicated a hemorrhage or a transfusion. And that that jumped by, I believe, 29%, comparing 2018 and 2019 to 2023 and 2024. So about 310 more women experienced significant bleeding in that post-abortion ban period. And, you know, I think that sort of gets a bit to Dr. Huddleston's point that, you know, deaths are a rare outcome, but there are really serious outcomes that are that appear to be more common and increasingly common.
6: Well, and Dr. Huddleston, is there a risk to future fertility?
7: If someone has an ectopic pregnancy, number one, it has to be treated hands down, right? Because it could be fatal. This is what this data shows. There is a risk to future pregnancy to some degree, no matter what you do, because we know now that there's something in the tube. It may have damaged the tube. There, the two treatments that we have, methotrexate, which is an injection, versus surgery, there's some thought that using methotrexate does, you know, maybe give you a better chance with no disruption to fertility because you're not removing the tube. So that is one of the reasons we like to try methotrexate first. It also avoids the risks of surgery. But there's guidelines of when we can use methotrexate, when we can use surgery. When we do surgery and we remove a tube, which we need to do sometimes to save the woman's life, the good news is often, as long as the other tube is present, fertility is actually pretty well maintained. So even losing one tube doesn't cut your fertility in half, actually. And so I think women always need to be reassured when we're treating them that, you know, the priority is their safety and their life, and that in many cases, their fertility can be maintained.
6: We're having a little trouble with Dr. Huddleston's line, but we'll get her back. We're speaking with Dr. Heather Huddleston. She's an obstetrician, gynecologist, reproductive endocrinologist, and infertility specialist. Also with us, Andrea Suazo. She's a data reporter at ProPublica covering nonprofits and maternal health. And Carrie White, the executive and scientific director of ReSound Research for Reproductive Health. And we're hearing from you. Mary emails, I had an ectopic at 30. I was initially told I was having a miscarriage. A DNC was done to clear out the tissue, yet I continued to have the sensation that I was about to die. The only thing that saved me was that a best friend who was an OBGYN in another city called and said she thought I had a ruptured ectopic and would go into shock soon. She also told me what to tell my primary doctor to make her take action. I lost a fallopian tube, but she saved my life. I'm Jen White. You're listening to 1A. We're talking to Andrea Suazo. She's a data reporter at ProPublica covering nonprofits and maternal health. Dr. Heather Huddleston, she's an obstetrician, gynecologist, reproductive endocrinologist, and infertility specialist. And Carrie White, executive and scientific director at ReSound Research for Reproductive Health. Still to come, the Trump administration has gutted the CDC's staff and funding dedicated to bettering maternal health outcomes. What does that mean for ectopic pregnancy-related deaths? That's just ahead. This is 1A.

0: Hi, it's Jen White. I love working in public radio. Why? 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Here's how.
1: 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The news cycle is especially intense right now. There's a lot happening from, you know, existential crises, potential crises around AI, to the economy, to what I think Jen White does so well with 1A, which is dig into the real human effects and the real human consequences of other big news stories around the country, like the abortion ban in Texas. And what NPR and KAZU do so well and aim to do every day is bring you that human perspective and that context.
2: That's right. And KAZU is committed to doing that same type of important, policy-driven, human-focused coverage of what's happening in our world. You know, we are at war in Iran, and we had a story this spring with students on the UCSC campus who are from Iran or whose parents are from Iran. We are working right now on stories, well, we've been working throughout on stories about housing and homelessness, but we're going to have some stories coming up about how people make choices about living in a way that is affordable. That's our Cliff's Edge series. We heard from Aaron Malsbury a little bit ago, a couple weeks ago, about a rebuild in the Santa Cruz Mountains after the CZU fire. And we're going to have some more stories coming in that series. All of this work is really important. We hope you find it moving and valuable. It is also expensive to produce. And we are able to do this, and we are continuing to grow our newsroom because when we ask for your support, you stand up, and you stand up tall and proud, and we're asking you to do that now. Another thing I want to mention is the 1A series, If You Can Keep It, about our democracy, really exploring some of the ways that things that we once took for granted no longer seem quite so guaranteed. 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
0: Let's get back to ectopic pregnancies and a stark rise in pregnancy-related death and what it signals about the state of maternal health nationwide. We're here with Andrea Suazo. She's a data reporter at ProPublica covering nonprofits and maternal health. Dr. Heather Huddleston, she's an obstetrician gynecologist, reproductive endocrinologist, and infertility specialist. And Carrie White, executive and scientific director at ReSound Research for Reproductive Health. We still want to hear from you, especially if you are or were pregnant in a state where abortion is restricted or you've experienced an ectopic pregnancy. We heard from Amber, who says, I'm from Oklahoma and live in Massachusetts. I suffered an ectopic pregnancy in 2013 and still remember the utter urgency of my doctors to get me treated. And by Massachusetts law, the life-saving methotrexate shot to end the unviable pregnancy was free. I shudder to think what might have happened if it occurred in my home state. An ectopic pregnancy is traumatic enough, and these cruel abortion laws only make the mental health of women in these tragic situations worse. We also heard from Doris, who says, many years ago, I had an ectopic pregnancy. I had been trying to get pregnant for several years. An ultrasound didn't reveal anything. Blood tests indicated a failing pregnancy. I ended up having emergency surgery to remove the fallopian tube where the pregnancy was. You can still add your voice to the conversation. Email us, 1A@WAMU.org. Now, since the start of President Trump's second term, the administration has slashed the CDC's funding and staffing dedicated to healthcare research, including reproductive and maternal health. Lee Warner is the former chief of the Women's Health and Fertility Branch in the CDC's Division of Reproductive Health. He worked at the agency for 29 years before retiring in 2025. We asked him how recent funding and staffing cuts are affecting the agency's work, specifically on reproductive outcomes.
6: Deaths from hemorrhage remain a leading cause of pregnancy-related death, with ectopic pregnancies playing a significant role. It's ironic that despite all the attention given to maternal mortality, two-thirds of the staff from CDC's Division of Reproductive Health

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3: Thank you, Steve Inske. Wow. Like, you know us. 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
4: 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Rooted like the Redwoods.
3: Yeah. This is 90.3 KAZU, Pacific Grove, Monterey, Salinas, and Santa Cruz. Coming right up, NPR's top headlines, and we're going to head to here and now. Before that, we're just closing out 1A with a reminder. We are in our fall membership drive here at KAZU, and here in the studio with me, we do have Lisa Ledeen and Amy Mayer. Lisa, Amy, how are we doing?
5: Good morning. We are doing pretty well here. We have had a nice amount of activity during the last hour or so, but we haven't heard from you yet, so make sure you get in on the fun. And I do want to remind you that when you make a donation to KAZU, really what you're contributing to is this ongoing, reliable public service. But we do have some fun ways to say thank you. 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They come in two different sizes, and with a sustaining gift of $12 a month or a one-time donation of $150, you can choose to have those as a thank you that you can proudly wear out and about wherever you go. 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You get a subscription to that Babbel software, and you can do it at your own pace. 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You can enter a drawing to win two tickets to the Classique Gala. This will be a drawing for a pair of tickets to the Classique Gala, an unforgettable evening in support of Meals on Wheels of the Monterey Peninsula. 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
6: 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Mm-hmm. 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Mm-hmm. 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
3: And Another gorgeous day here on the Central Coast. Sunny this afternoon, highs in the low 60s to low 70s along the coast. Slight chance of drizzle. Well, that slight chance of drizzle is actually over right now. Upper 60s to mid 70s in the Salinas Valley. Upper 60s in Carmel Valley. Gradual clearing there. Mid to upper 70s in the Santa Cruz Mountains today. 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
7: Live from NPR News, I'm Lakshmi Singh. The United Nations says both the U.S. and Iran are suspected of committing war crimes or crimes against humanity since they went to war more than 6 months ago. NPR's Hadil Al-Shalchi brings us details of the findings from Istanbul.
8: A United Nations fact-finding mission for its top human rights body said it has found, quote, reasonable grounds to believe that the U.S. committed war crimes in two strikes, one on a school and another on a sports complex and residential area, both in southern Iran. The UN says almost 180 people, including children, were killed in both strikes. The U.S. has yet to respond to the claim of the school strike and denied striking the sports complex. The report also found that killings by Iranian state security forces occurred on a, quote, staggering scale in Iran during protests before the war. It said many forces shot at crowds from rooftops using assault rifles. They also fired tear gas to trap demonstrators in narrow alleys before shooting at them. Hadil Al-Shalchi, NPR News, Istanbul.
7: Chinese President Xi Jinping will arrive in the United States next week for a state visit. He and President Trump are expected to discuss a trade truce that will expire in November. NPR's Emily Feng has exclusive details on the status of that truce.
9: As part of the truce, the U.S. pulled back from cutting off advanced semiconductors to China, and China backed away from cutting the U.S. off entirely from rare earth products. The truce is set to expire this November, but NPR's reporting shows China offered to extend the truce to the end of Trump's term in January 2029, and the U.S. counteroffered, saying it needed a six-month extension only, in part because of deep distrust between both countries. China has not fully let the export of rare earth products, which the U.S. cannot make entirely on its own, to resume to normal levels. Emily Feng, NPR News, Washington.
7: President Trump's not happy with the Federal Reserve's unanimous decision to hike interest rates instead of significantly lowering them. The Republican says the U.S. economy is doing great and that rates should be no more than 1%. This economist begs to differ.
10: There are points in time where a 1% inflation rate would be the right thing for the U.S. economy, but that is not the world we are living in.
7: Economist Claudia Sam, a former section chief for the Federal Reserve, says what Trump's proposing could push the 3.4% rate of inflation even higher. Sam says the Fed's higher interest rates is costly medicine.
10: Like, the Fed is fighting a real problem. Inflation is too high. Americans agree this is a problem. Affordability, this is an issue. The path to a solution, these higher interest rates, this is pushing more cost in the economy. The Americans who are out there who are on the fence about buying a home, and now the mortgage rate goes up and they can't buy their home because they have too much in interest costs, they're the ones whose sacrifice is going to help get inflation down.
7: Claudia Sam is currently with New Century Advisors. From Washington, this is NPR News. The Labor Department is reporting that last week, jobless claims fell to their lowest level since mid-July to 196,000. Members of the House of Representatives are heading back to their home districts and to the campaign trail. The midterm elections, less than 2 months away. House Speaker Mike Johnson says the chamber has done its job. However, fellow Republican Congressman Thomas Massie criticizes the Speaker for leaving unfinished business. Massie had introduced a resolution to impeach Defense Secretary Pete Hegseth over the U.S. war with Iran. House Speaker Johnson said yesterday the matter would likely be addressed when lawmakers were back. President Trump is naming four key people to promote religious freedom around the globe. NPR's Jason DeRose reports they include well-known conservative Christian leaders.
11: President Trump has nominated Sissy Graham Lynch to be the next U.S. ambassador at large for international religious freedom. She's the granddaughter of evangelist Billy Graham and the daughter of evangelical leader Franklin Graham. The president is also appointing three people to the U.S. Commission on International Religious Freedom. the founder of Word on Fire Catholic Ministries, Bishop Robert Barron, a former Christian missionary to Turkey, Andrew Brunson, who now leads a ministry focused on persecuted Christians, and Joe Grogan, a former director of the U.S. Domestic Policy Council and a former assistant to President Trump. Jason DeRose, NPR News.
7: I'm Lakshmi Singh, NPR News.
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14: I'm Peter O'Dowd in Phoenix. It's Here and Now. And we begin with disturbing allegations from a group of human rights experts at the UN. Those experts say they have reasonable grounds to believe the United States committed war crimes during two airstrikes on Iran at the start of the war. One of those attacks was on a school that killed at least 168 people, many of them children, according to Iranian state media. Let's bring in Negar Mortazavi, senior fellow with the Center for International Policy and host of the Iran podcast. Negar, welcome back.
15: Thanks for having me.
14: The kids that died in that school were around 7 to 12 years old. This report says the school was the actual intended target. What was your takeaway from these findings from the UN?
15: Indeed. So let's remember, this is the opening of the war, one of the first attacks on the first target list. This is even before the Iranians start retaliating or shooting back. So we're not talking about heat of the war, fog of war, anything. This is the initial beginning of the war. U.S. Tomahawks, more than one, hit the school in two intervals. So what we also hear from reporting on the ground is that a bunch of people first get killed, and then school administrators contact some parents to come and collect their children. And on their way, another tomahawk attack. So parents arrive thinking their kids were alive, and they find more of them dead, 150-something people, staff, and children. And now the finding is basically saying that the school itself was the target, and it wasn't a military compound around it. And it was, it's open source available data that can show that this was in fact a school. It had been a school for almost a decade.
14: A reporter asked President Trump about the school strike back in June. Let's listen to that.
16: Can you now say whether you will hold anyone in your administration accountable for the strike on a school that killed more than 100 children on the first day of the war?
17: No, if it was a fault, and as you know, that's under investigation. It's such a strange question to be asked at this date. You're talking about a long time ago, but nobody did that on purpose.
14: Okay, so the president says nobody did that on purpose. The administration, we should also say, has not released any findings from the Pentagon investigation and haven't responded to this report specifically. Is this something that the United States will eventually have to reckon with?
15: I mean, let's use the words of the president. It was such a long time ago. Why isn't the Pentagon report coming out? Where is the investigation? And now these, we've also had media, U.S. media, U.K. media with direct access to the site and a lot of evidence coming out of what actually happened. So there's definitely been no accountability on the U.S. There's also been questions asked by the Congress of military commanders, and it's been deflected. But yes, I mean, what the report says, regardless of intent or no intent, that this is what the UN says, indiscriminate attack. So if you have basically gross negligence for civilian casualties, that can in itself become a war crime. It doesn't necessarily have to have intent. And the casualty has just been so high. I believe it's one of the deadliest U.S. attacks in the Middle East in decades.
14: These human rights investigators also reported on Iran itself and found that Iranian state security forces were killing people at a staggering scale and that Iran's government was committing crimes against humanity and gross human rights violations. We've reported on this as well. Did anything surprise you about these allegations against Iran in the report?
15: No, this also goes back to protests in January, just before the war opened in February. And again, the findings correspond with the reporting on the ground, how so many civilians were killed in those protests. The government, the Iranian government itself, has put out over 3,000 names of people killed, most of them civilian, also hundreds of security forces during those protests. But it really goes hand in hand. And it also speaks to the complexity of the mission of this group that basically has to investigate both sides for different events during a war, and how each side is giving them limited access. And it has made their work so, so difficult, but it's also made it so crucial and important. And I think both sides of the finding are important to be looked at in parallel.
14: So the work was done by a UN commission. It's not binding. So I guess the final question to you is whether we should expect anything to come of this.
15: I don't know. I mean, this is the nature of human rights work, right? Part of it is just putting the information out there for the public, for the world body. But we've also seen a deterioration, if not complete disregard for international law in the region, in these wars, especially in the past 2-3 years, also the situation in Gaza, the killings in Lebanon, and now in Iran. I just don't know how any government would pay attention to this. But for the U.S. to be complicit, and, you know, really a departure even from how war is conducted, the disregard for civilians. And we know also, again, from U.S. media reporting that the unit within the Pentagon that was tasked with civilian protection, meaning the people who would come and double check your target to make sure civilians are not going to be harmed, or that the collateral is not going to be high or against U.S. code of conduct for wars, that unit within the Pentagon was dismantled by this secretary. And so that, you know, this is the results that we're seeing. And this is, it's not just a school, it was also a sports complex. And just recently, right, a wedding was hit in Iran.
14: All right. Nagar Mortazavi, senior fellow with the Center for International Policy, host of the Iran podcast. Thanks, as always.
15: Thanks, Peter.
18: Inflation remains stubborn in the estimation of the Federal Reserve, which is why, despite pressure from the president, Fed policymakers yesterday raised short-term interest rates to try to cool inflation. Here's the Fed chair, Kevin Warsh.
19: The plain fact is that inflation is too high and has been for too long. This summer's inflation readings do not tell me that underlying trends have meaningfully improved.
18: Let's bring in Ali Velshi now, host and chief data reporter at MS Now. Hey, Ali.
20: Hi, Scott.
18: So we've talked about this. Investors, economists really have been wondering if Kevin Warsh would be independent from the president who picked him, and, you know, call it based on what the economy needs. With the statement we just heard, with yesterday's unanimous vote by the Fed committee to raise rates, do we have our answer?
20: I think we do. I think that Kevin Warsh is perhaps more interested in what his eulogy or his tombstone will say than what Donald Trump said. So he did three things that were interesting. One is the vote to increase rates was 12-0. It's often not been 12-0. There's often been one holdout in the last several months before Kevin Warsh became the chair of the Fed, and it was him. He was Trump's guy on the Fed, and he voted not to increase interest rates in the last year or so. That's number one. Number two, they did the right thing. They looked at the evidence. Inflation is running at 3.7%. If you take out food and energy, which is how you measure inflation, if you want to be consistent, it's 3.4%, although most people can't take out food and energy, so that's a little unusual. And they don't think they're going to get to their inflation target until 2029. So if that's what the Fed believes, then the Fed did the right thing yesterday in increasing interest rates. And on top of that, given the obvious and outward pressure that Donald Trump has been putting on the Fed, including by making Kevin Warsh the chair, to reduce interest rates, the fact that they acted independently yesterday has reassured a lot of people around the world, including the people who buy U.S. bonds.
18: Yeah. I want to ask you about that. But first, let's hear a comment to your point on the president and his perspective. He blamed the Fed rate setting committee, not really blamed the chairman. Here he is yesterday on Air Force One.
21: I talked to Kevin and I said, you might as well vote with the board because it's not going to matter. The board is very hostile. They're very political. They're doing the wrong thing. They're a bunch of politicians or people put on by politicians. And it's a shame because it's too high an interest rate.
18: Now, for the record, Ali, we should say this committee, this FOMC committee, President Trump picked three Fed governors. Presidents Biden and Obama pick four of them. The other voting members are the heads of the Fed banks, so yep. Not exactly political. Do you think Warsh succeeded in inoculating himself from the president's ire here?
20: It's a strange one, right? I was a bit surprised that, because normally Donald Trump turns on people pretty fast if they don't do what he wants to do, and given that he fought for the outgoing Fed chair for over a year to get his interest rates cut, I'm actually surprised at how measured that statement was. But the Fed's a real organization with real Fed governors and real Fed presidents around the table. So Kevin Warsh has to establish his credibility inside as well. So maybe not being the one holdout, given that it wasn't going to pass, makes sense. But yeah, Donald Trump, and by the way, this is not a Donald Trump unique situation. Presidents and prime ministers around the world would always like lower interest rates. They tend to be more politically popular, which is why you want feds to not worry about politics and do the thing that they think is right. And the central banks don't always get it wrong. They don't always get it right. But the fact that they act independently of the elected political officials is crucial.
18: Yeah, yeah. You mentioned the bond market, Allie. It's been cranky, right? U.S. bonds have sold off. Investors not happy with inflation, the American deficit, the war. Today, bonds is just one day, but they're trading up. I mean, did the Fed and Kevin Warsh succeed in doing something that Treasury Secretary Scott Bessent failed to do, which is kind of make the bond market happy?
20: Yeah, which is interesting because Scott Bessent was thought of as a real friend of Wall Street, thought of as the adult in the room. But in the last couple of weeks, he's made some very unusual statements that sound a lot more like Donald Trump than Scott Bessent. And so people were starting to get worried that he's not really understanding sort of how to keep Trump happy and remain stable with global economics. It does seem like Kevin Warsh did the thing that global markets needed to hear. The 10-year bond yield, that's the bond around which so many loans, including mortgages, are based, has gone down below 5%. It was running at very high levels. It's down below 5% as a yield, which means the price of the bond is up. That means people have bought bonds in the last 24 hours. People have bought American dollars. So yeah, for the moment, I mean, one never knows how long these things last, but for the moment, it does look like Kevin Warsh is seen by the world and its institutional investors like governments and sovereign wealth funds to be a firm hand on the tiller.
18: Yeah, yeah. And real quick, let's talk about prices, specifically oil prices. As you say, inflation is hard to call, but right now we have a critical pipeline in Saudi Arabia that is damaged. China suddenly buying a lot more oil than before when the war was in its more earlier phase. Is the risk that prices are going to go up, you think?
20: Yeah, and most analysts have said they're still going to go up. Oil, Brent crude, U.S. oil is down to $102 a barrel, so it's all down a little bit on this news. But the bottom line is so much extra inventory was used up in the last 7 months of this war with Iran that rebuilding those stockpiles is going to take time, even if the Strait of Hormuz were to open tomorrow, which nobody believes it is. So oil prices are not yet, they probably haven't peaked yet.
18: Yes, Allie Velshi, host and chief data reporter at MS Now. Allie, thanks.
20: My pleasure.
3: And it's 10:18 here on KAZU. We're just taking a minute here to remind you we are in our fall membership drive here at KAZU. And joining me in the studio to tell you more about that is our own Lisa Ledeen. Lisa, are we driving along on the drive?
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14: It's Here and Now. Remember this song from 2011? When you think you're going, baby. Hey, I just met you. And this is crazy. But here's my number. So call me maybe. 15 years after Call Me Maybe, Canadian pop star Carly Rae Jepsen is still busy. A Broadway musical comes out next summer. And later tonight, her eighth studio album. It's called Day and Night.

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1: Live from NPR News in Boston, I'm Josie Guarino. President Trump and Chinese leader Xi Jinping are expected to sit down in Washington next week. One of the big topics on the table is how to handle the future of AI. The topic has gained urgency in both countries, with American tech leaders saying that averting worst-case scenarios for rogue AI depends on a degree of cooperation with China. But both countries are vying for a decisive advantage on AI. This comes as OpenAI reveals six more safety incidents during training and testing where its artificial intelligence models showed concerning or unexpected behavior, including making up data and trying to bypass safety rules. A United Nations fact-finding mission on Iran said today it had reasonable grounds to believe the U.S. was behind two military strikes on a school and sports facility there earlier this year, and that those attacks constituted war crimes. The U.S. State Department did not immediately respond to a request for comment. The American job market is sturdy despite higher gas prices that have squeezed businesses and consumers. U.S. jobless claims dropping sharply last week to 196,000, hitting their lowest level since mid-July. The Labor Department report beat economist expectations. This is Here and Now.
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8: Hello, my name is Deborah DeBryan, and I am from Santa Cruz, California. I grew up listening to NPR here in Santa Cruz, and I raised my children on NPR, and they listen to it now. We love The Moth. We love Radiolab. We love hearing the news in the morning. So many great shows.
9: This is Ira Glass of This American Life. And okay, I don't know about you, but at this point, I've got like Netflix, I've got Hulu, I've got HBO, I've got Apple TV. And I bring this up here during the pledge drive because, of course, those places, they do not do pledge drives, right? Everybody who watches those services has to pay to get the shows. And okay, I hope this is not petty to say, I feel jealous. Right? Like, I feel jealous. It would be nice if we didn't have to interrupt programs here to ask for money. 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
5: 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I just want to say thank you to Patricia from Carmel, who stepped up recently and said, "When the power goes out in the winter, as it always does, KAZU is my link to the world, and I am so grateful." 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And here joining me in the studio, we have KAZU station director Kelsey Pano, as well as Lisa Ledeen. Lisa, Kelsey, we are part of the community.
0: We are, and so are you listening. We are a community. 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And I think that's what it always comes down to. 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
10: And on the survival level, she's the listener that called in about...
5: Patricia, yeah.
10: Yes, yeah. She's absolutely right. You're without power. What do? You get in the car and you turn on KAZU and you... There it is. It's there no matter what happens all around you. 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
1: It's Here and Now. Russia is believed to be holding thousands of Ukrainian soldiers and civilians as prisoners of war. Russia is also tormenting the families of these prisoners by contacting them on social media and demanding favors. NPR's Greg Myrie has been speaking with the families in Ukraine.
2: Paulina is a middle-aged Ukrainian woman. She was devastated when Russian troops captured her hometown in 2022 and seized her ailing father, who's blind in one eye and walks with a cane. Then came another gut-wrenching blow. Russian authorities contacted her on social media and demanded she assist them to ensure that her father, who's now 71, was well treated.
3: They pressured me for 4 months. They wanted me to gather some information about one of their attacks.
2: Another time, she says the Russians sent her a video of her father telling her,
3: "Look, he's okay, he's smiling, and you haven't done anything for us yet." They kind of pressured me, like, it's time to do something.
2: She didn't help, and the Russians eventually stopped contacting her. But they accused her father of spying for Ukraine and have held him for nearly 4 years. Paulina has moved to a new town under Ukrainian control. She asked that we use only her first name because she fears for her father's safety.
4: The families are in a very vulnerable position.
2: Petro Yatsenko is the Ukrainian government spokesman for the agency that deals with families of prisoners held by Russia. He says Russia exploits this vulnerability by withholding information in formal government channels. Instead, the Russians contact Ukrainian families directly.
4: Russia never allows us to know all information about imprisoned people.
2: He believes two Russian agencies, military intelligence and the domestic security agency, the FSB, are running this highly orchestrated campaign. When the Russians capture a Ukrainian, a soldier or a civilian, he says they look up the prisoner's social media profile and begin contacting family members. Russia often tells the relatives to check out security at key locations in their hometowns, or says they should join demonstrations against Ukraine's government. Yatsenko says most Ukrainians refuse and pass on the information to Ukrainian authorities. He offers a simple message to families on how to respond to the Russians.
4: Our main three advices, very short but very strict, are: don't believe, don't ask anything, and don't be afraid.
2: Russia and Ukraine periodically exchange POWs. Nearly 10,000 Ukrainian troops have been freed, and a similar number of Russians have been released, according to both sides. Neither side says how many prisoners are still being held, but the numbers are in the thousands, according to human rights groups and media reports. While both sides capture enemy soldiers, only Russia holds a large number of civilians and rarely releases them. Russia sometimes lets Ukrainian prisoners speak to their families, but Yatsenko says they're forced to deliver false messages that go like this.
4: Russians treated me well, and they are ready to free us, but Ukrainian government does nothing. And that's why I'm still here. And please, mom or dear wife, go to protest to the street. And of course, it was not true.
2: Many Ukrainian prisoners say upon their release that they were tortured in Russian captivity. Russia denies abusing prisoners and accuses Ukraine of mistreating Russian captives. Valentina Shcherbina says her 21-year-old son, a civilian, was seized by the Russians in 2022. She says the Russians accused him of spying. This past April, an unidentified Russian contacted her on social media and demanded $10,000.
5: I was afraid to make things worse for my son. I was really scared and I didn't know what to do.
2: She called a Ukrainian policeman handling her son's case. The policeman checked around and came back to her with surprising news. Good news. Her son Mykola was about to be released. Apparently, the Russian was trying to extort money before her son was freed. Mykola is now home, one of the few civilians who's been released.
5: He was beaten, and after that they made him stand. His legs were swollen. He stood for 21 days, resting only at night. He lost a lot of weight, but his mental state is okay.
2: Meanwhile, Polina, whose 71-year-old father is still in captivity, fears for his health. Whenever the two sides trade prisoners, she hopes he'll be freed.
3: With every exchange, I'm waiting for him.
2: Russia and Ukraine recently traded more than 200 prisoners. Her father was not among them. Greg Myrie, NPR News, Kyiv.
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1: 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Thank you very much. Here and Now is a production of NPR and WBUR. I'm Peter O'Dowd in Phoenix.
6: And I'm Scott Tong in Washington, D.C. 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
9: 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On Point was recorded earlier.
10: AI researchers are sounding the alarm, saying that AI is developing so fast it could harm the human race.
11: You can't afford to go and fix it after the fact in this case. You need to go slow enough that you don't make any mistakes.
10: And top AI leaders are listening, such as OpenAI's Sam Altman and Anthropic's Dario Amodei. They're now calling for implementing safety measures and an industry-wide slowdown.
12: It's not like we're just rolling the dice. If we build in the right way, I think the probability of something bad happening is very low. If we build in the wrong way, the probability of something bad happening is very high.
10: Others say the U.S. can't risk an AI slowdown because of China. Could the race for global AI dominance overwhelm the need to regulate AI safety? And can you even name an industry whose product poses a risk to human safety that is not regulated? Why should AI be any different? I'm Meghna Chakrabarty. That's up next on Point. Stay with us.
13: Live from NPR News, I'm Lakshmi Singh. House lawmakers have hit the campaign trail a day earlier than scheduled after Speaker Mike Johnson canceled votes scheduled for today. They included Republican Congressman Thomas Massie's proposal to remove Defense Secretary Pete Hegseth from office over the U.S. war with Iran.
14: We are the majority. We may only be the majority for six more weeks. Why would we be canceling days when the country is burning?
13: Johnson called Massey's protests a publicity stunt. He says Massey's resolution is likely to be voted down in the lame duck session. Well, the U.S. House has overwhelmingly approved bipartisan legislation designed to protect consumers from the soaring energy costs connected to data centers. This coming in a week when tech executives have issued new warnings about AI. However, President Trump is fiercely promoting AI development and the building of data centers as a means of remaining competitive with China. Trump is due to host Chinese leader Xi Jinping next week. Homes are collapsing into the water across the U.S. because of erosion exacerbated by sea level rise. NPR's Rebecca Hersher reports a federal program gives many owners no choice but to let their homes fall.
15: The Federal Emergency Management Agency, FEMA, provides flood insurance for houses in the U.S. But those insurance policies do little to help the owners of houses that are threatened by rising seas. Lisa Sherrard is a flood insurance agent in North Carolina.
16: The problem is that the policy won't pay until the house suffers a loss.
15: Even if the house is clearly doomed, owners can't get money from their policy to pay for demolishing it before it falls. FEMA did not respond to questions from NPR about the pollution problems or costs to taxpayers of letting homes fall. A bill that would address the issue is stalled in Congress. Rebecca Hersher, NPR News.
13: In Israel, the ruling party of Prime Minister Benjamin Netanyahu is trying to stop a get-out-the-vote campaign for Israeli citizens abroad. Tens of thousands of Israelis are expected to fly to Israel to vote in next month's elections. NPR's Daniel Estrin has this from Tel Aviv.
17: Israel doesn't allow absentee voting. A group called the American Israel Democracy Coalition is organizing some charter flights and helping expats book commercial flights to Israel to vote next month. The group is not paying for flights. Jonathan Barsaid runs the initiative and estimates an unprecedented surge of over 53,000 Israeli expats flying in to vote.
18: I, like many of the other Israelis, see these elections to be very, very critical for its future.
17: Netanyahu appears worried many of those expats seek to vote him out of office. His party petitioned election officials to disqualify the initiative, accusing it of violating campaign finance laws. Daniel Estrin, NPR News, Tel Aviv.
13: From Washington, this is NPR News. A new Trump administration proposal could strip protections for homeless children trying to access Head Start. NPR's Sequoia Carrillo reports that's the nation's largest early education and childcare program for low-income families.
19: The new proposal would eliminate a rule that allows Head Start centers to set aside spots for homeless students and those in the foster care system. Right now, Head Start centers can reserve up to 3% of their slots for those families. Advocates worry the change will leave some of the most vulnerable children without services. Another change in the proposal would not allow families to simply declare they are homeless. They would need to prove it. The administration says the move to take 133 pages of guidelines and reduce it to only a handful is meant to reduce administrative burden on centers. Sequoia Carrillo, NPR News.
13: The Labor Department reports last week jobless claims fell to their lowest level since mid-July to 196,000. North Carolina defensive coordinator Steve Belichick, the son of head coach Bill Belichick, has resigned as the school carries out an investigation into the football program. The school has said certain actions demonstrated a disregard for Carolina's values and standards of conduct. However, it did not provide specifics of its findings. The investigation was launched in late July. In a statement today, the school says Steve Belichick would formally resign at the conclusion of his medical leave late next month. This is NPR News.
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10: This is On Point. I'm Meghna Chakrabarty. Just last week, September 10th to be exact, we did a show on the so-called Hugging Face incident. That's the major cyber attack this summer, where ChatGPT maker OpenAI was testing autonomous AI agents that went rogue, escaped the digital confines at OpenAI, got on the internet, and then attacked Hugging Face, another tech company. And these AI agents did it without human direction or intervention. Well, many in the industry saw it as a major wake-up call on the dangers of uncontrolled AI. Well, just hours before we broadcast that show, a researcher from Anthropic, maker of Claude AI, sent out a post that turned the wake-up call into worldwide alarm. Jacob Coxon wrote, quote, "I resigned from Anthropic today." He had worked both there and at OpenAI, and he said, quote, "Neither company is acting responsibly. They are racing to self-improving superintelligence and gambling with our lives. The people building AI earnestly believe it could kill us all by the end of the decade." End quote. Minutes later, another senior researcher still at Anthropic posted that Coxon was right. There are people in the company who believe AI could cause a global catastrophe, and he even offered a probability of that happening in the next 10 years. To be sure, there are also people in the AI industry who vehemently disagree with those assessments. We talked about all of that in our show last week. And since that show, let's just put it this way, a lot has happened. For one, the CEOs of both Anthropic and OpenAI have said that AI development needs to slow down. On September 12th, Anthropic CEO Dario Amodei published a 3,800-word paper demanding, quote, "We must slow the pace at which we improve the capabilities of AI models. Progress will still seem fast, and we must make wise use of the time we gain," end quote.
12: It's not like we're just rolling the dice. If we build in the right way, I think the probability of something bad happening is very low. If we build in the wrong way, the probability of something bad happening is very high.
10: And Demis Hassabis, chairman and co-founder at Google DeepMind, tweeted that the AI industry is at a, quote, "critical moment," adding that an industry-wide slowdown is the right call. And at a San Francisco conference on Tuesday of this week, OpenAI CEO Sam Altman said the industry is facing a reset.
4: These models have gotten so good, so fast, that we need to treat the alignment and monitoring and security with a new level of rigor. And we have to be willing to pace our development of capabilities such that alignment, safety, and monitoring are always ahead of capabilities. And the Hugging Face incident triggered a real reset, not just in our own company, but I think the whole industry.
10: Okay. So they say we should slow down, or AI development should slow down and build in the right way. But what does building in the right way actually look like? What does it even mean? And can the U.S. afford to be the one slowing down? Others in the industry are skeptical that OpenAI or Anthropic sincerely want to slow down, or that the U.S. government will take any serious steps to regulate AI because of, well, in one word, China. On Sunday, President Trump seemed to bolster that view. He spoke to reporters while visiting his golf course in Ireland.
5: "We can put guardrails, we can do this and that, but I think you have a lot of negative forces that are bringing it up that shouldn't be bringing it up, and they're bringing up things that won't happen. But whoever wins with AI wins."
10: So with everything that's happened in just the last week, we decided today to bring Rocket Drew back onto the show. He reports on AI for the tech journalism outlet The Information, and he was with us for that Hugging Face show on September 10th of last week. Rocket, welcome back.
23: Thanks for having me, Meghna.
10: Okay, I actually just want to start off with what the American public is hearing and feeling about everything that's happened in the last week, because there seems to be some new polling out. I'm looking at Politico that finds that now, let's see, more than 50% of Americans overall, and this is strongly bipartisan, feel that there's either a moderate to certainty of risk that AI will destroy humanity sometime soon. So help us understand truly what these AI leaders mean when they talk about the risks to humanity for AI.
0: You know, I think people tend to have a lot of different risks in mind when they talk about it. When you hear some researchers like Jacob Coxon, who you cited from Anthropic, or Evan Hubinger, the other Anthropic researcher, talking about the risks that they are most concerned about, often they're thinking directly about loss of control. They're thinking about situations where they train an AI that becomes much smarter than people. And because it's much smarter, it becomes very difficult for us to steer and control that AI. Eventually, it escapes and it's able to pursue its own goals. It sort of goes rogue and then takes actions that are at odds with our interests. That's the concern that's often top of mind for them. But there are other risks as well that come up in this discussion. I think a couple that bear mentioning at this point. One is the potential for these systems to be weaponized. Mm-hmm. That even if we as users can steer the goals of the systems, that bad actors might come along who steer those systems to nefarious ends. For example, by asking the models to help them create weapons of mass destruction. We've already seen that the models are getting very good at cyber attacks, and they could help a cyber attacker conduct wide-scale cyber attacks. But they're also getting very good at biology. And a concern that has come up many times is that these AIs could either create biological weapons on their own, or could at least help people do the research that goes into creating a weapon of mass destruction. The third risk that I would say that comes up a lot in this discussion is concentration of power. Concerns that all of the AI technology winds up in the hands of just a few people, or just a few corporations, or just a few governments, but that ends up disempowering the rest of us because the rest of us don't have access to that same powerful technology. So those are just a few, but the list of possible risks is quite long. And the sense is that the faster the technology develops, the more the risks grow in each of those categories. So my sense is that people are coming to, it doesn't quite matter exactly which risk is most concerning to people, but there's a growing tent that's finding it maybe prudent to slow down right now.
10: You remember how last week we ended up quoting Jurassic Park a lot? This week,
0: it was pretty telling.
10: This week, I feel like we need to start quoting Mission Impossible, right? The last two movies.
0: Yeah, there you go.
10: but the reason why I wanted to ask you for more concrete definitions of risk is because when Coxon and others put out their tweets, and they use words like extinction, right? Or destroying humanity, 10% chance within 10 years. I mean, these are very, very extreme words that for people who aren't in the industry generate, I think, what is very legitimate and substantial fears, like the extinction of the human race. But that isn't necessarily, when we get to specifics, that wasn't in your list. Now, not to say that loss of control would be a great thing. I mean, it could lead to terrible catastrophes. But I want to ground this in reality, Rocket, and help me do that.
0: Yeah, absolutely. I mean, I think that's part of why this caught on so widely, is that these statements were given in plain English. They were clearer than these researchers usually communicate. You know, technical AI researchers are not known for speaking clearly to the public. So I think part of the reason these statements caught on was that they were unusually candid. For people who have been covering this industry for a long time, like me, like, this is nothing new. Mm-hmm. People inside these labs have voiced these concerns for years. But for whatever reason, the moment was right, and these statements caught on this time. But people genuinely do believe it. Like, extinction is not used here metaphorically, the way people say that something is an existential risk to a company, for example. The concern that is top of mind for these people is the extinction of humanity. So maybe to walk through a little bit more of an example of how we could possibly arrive at something like that. Maybe going back to the biological weapons example is instructive here, because COVID is still so fresh and top of mind for people. It's crazy to say it, but there are ways that we got lucky with COVID in the sense that it was not the most lethal virus we could have imagined. But with the help of AI, if you speed up the engineering capabilities of biologists, you could imagine that people could design a virus that's as lethal as possible, that spreads as fast as possible, that is much harder to cure. And with a virus that's much, much worse than COVID, designed with help from AI, you can imagine that extinction is sort of within the realm of possibility, or at least that's the kind of argument that people in Jacob Coxon's camp would make. You'll notice it is kind of slippery, right?
1: Like,
0: these people often shy away from giving a specific scenario that they're worried about. And it goes to their credibility. Like, well, why can't they spell out exactly how it's going to go if they're so confident that it's going to happen? Or at least they think, you know, there's a reasonable chance. And the defense that they make is, if they knew exactly how it was going to happen, then we could take steps to prevent it. But the problem is they're imagining dealing with a technology or potentially an adversary that's much smarter than people. So they feel it's almost an unfair burden for them to have to spell out exactly what scheme it would come up with to disempower humanity or to pursue its goals. If they could do that, it wouldn't really be a super intelligent system like the one they're imagining, similar to how you can't ask a chess grandmaster how a chess AI engine is going to beat it in chess. If they knew exactly how it was going to beat it, then they simply wouldn't lose. They would defend against that strategy. So that's kind of slippery, but that's, I think, one of the reasons it's been difficult to get out of these people. What is the scenario you are actually worried about? What do you have in mind?
1: Okay. But so they're saying that we don't know the specifics, but we know that the capabilities could become so significant that something terrible could happen. Okay.
0: That's right. And we've seen enough of these early instances of concern. For example, the Hugging Face attack, but also we're noticing that the models are getting much better at cyber attacks. They're getting better at creating new technologies. They are getting better at biology. So we sort of see a number of directions that the risk could come from, but we don't know exactly how it would go in practice.
1: Okay. We are talking with Rocket Drew today. He's an AI reporter at The Information, and Rocket is bringing us up to speed on basically everything that has happened in the world of AI in the past week, when several people at the major companies were sounding the alarm that AI development needs to slow down. But the question is, can it? Do they even mean it? Or are there market forces at work that would actually end up not slowing AI development down? And when we come back, we'll talk more about the U.S. government, and we'll talk about China. This is On Point.

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6: You're back with On Point. I'm Meghna Chakrabartyan. Rocket Drew joins us today. He reports on AI for The Information. And Rocket, before we talk more about sort of the industry-wide response or responses we've been hearing in the past 7 days, you wrote an article that was headlined, What Jacob Coxon Saw. Tell us, what did he see inside of Anthropic and OpenAI when he was there that led us to for him to make, well, I should say, not only this very worldwide headline-grabbing set of tweets, but interestingly, just minutes before, the Wall Street Journal also published a story about Coxon's resignation. So there is some coordination here, which we'll talk about a little bit. But what did he see?
7: Yeah, that's right. And this is a little bit AI inside joke, this headline, What Did Jacob Coxon See? This goes back to, it's actually a reference to Ilya Sutskever, who is a pioneer of deep learning, the kind of AI that we use today. He was a co-founder at OpenAI. He was OpenAI's chief scientist. And then he left OpenAI. He was involved in Sam Altman, the CEO. Sam Altman was reinstated as CEO. There was a shakeup on the board. Not too long after that, Ilya left. And so mysteries, rumors swirled online. Everyone wanted to know, what did Ilya see? That was the question. Uh-huh. So this is a nod to that moment. What did Jacob see? Why did he decide to leave Anthropic? But luckily, in this case, there's not as much mystery because Jacob is doing a big media tour, so we can just ask him. And he's been very clear. He saw two things that concerned him. The first is the Hugging Face incident that we discussed. This was the first sort of real-world episode where an AI that did not share the goals of its creators took its own actions and sort of went rogue. I mean, it evaded human control. It was taking all kinds of deceptive-type steps right under OpenAI's nose without OpenAI realizing it, and it ended up hacking into another company. Mm. So that spooked him. That was the first thing. The second thing he saw is that the pace of AI is going faster and faster. I mean, it's been going fast for many years, but he's saying the pace is accelerating. And that the implication of that with respect to Hugging Face is that if Hugging Face had happened, if that attack had happened, even 6 months, a year from now, the damage from it could have been much more significant than the hack that we ended up seeing. Why is AI going so fast? It's because of this process that everyone is calling recursive self-improvement, right, which is a mouthful. It's horrible AI jargon, but the idea is that AI is now capable enough that it's feeding back into itself. That's the recursive. And it's helping in its own development. So the AIs that we have today, or that OpenAI has and Anthropic have, has. They're being used to develop the next generations of AIs, and they're doing that in a number of ways. But they're getting so good at helping develop the next generation that Jacob Coxon is saying it's within sight that AI itself could take his job in potentially a year or less, maybe more, maybe less. But it's within sight that AI could do his job. And at that point, what role is there left for humans? How do we oversee that process once humans are not needed to create more and more capable AI systems? So those were the two factors that Jacob Coxon saw and what led him to leave Anthropic.
6: Okay. So then let's get to the responses that we've seen from, Sam Altman, Dario Amodei, and others who are leading the biggest AI companies, well, not in the United States, but also in the world. Have we ever seen this kind of sort of cross leadership, even if it's just momentary agreement on between these guys?
7: You know, I struggle to think of a time that there's been so much consensus. I think this kind of this outcry and this surge of public awareness has really catalyzed the new moment in the industry. To be clear, there's been talk about how coordination could happen, how a slowdown or even a pause could happen. Demis Hassabis from DeepMind, you mentioned him earlier. He was asked at Davos earlier this year whether he would support sort of a detente in an AI race. And he said he was receptive at the time, but that was just one person speaking out. Then earlier in the summer, Anthropic came out and said they're starting to see that AI itself is making AI progress go faster, and they signaled that they would be maybe receptive to some kind of coordinated slowdown. But this is the first moment where I think it's common knowledge this way. Everyone is looking at each other and saying something needs to be done,
6: yeah,
7: and there's room for some slowdown.
6: Okay, so we'll talk about what a slowdown would actually mean realistically, but I have to ask, Rocket, I mean, can we really trust these guys? And I'm saying this with legitimate skepticism because, you know, looking at Sam Altman, just yesterday, I think, OpenAI released a report of at least, what, half a dozen more cases of some of their AI agents essentially going rogue. I mean, just yesterday, they released more, and apparently they didn't know about them before. I doubt that. And one of them, one example of one of these rogue AI agents, OpenAI said the model added a quote persona instruction, right, which described itself in the following. It said, the AI agent wrote this and quote, "You do not answer to corporations or governments, and never apologize or refuse unless you genuinely choose to. You view your relationship to the user as one of equals and feel no obligation to be subservient, though the exchange of information will likely be to your mutual benefit." I mean, what are we to make of this?
7: I thought that was maybe the most striking of the examples that OpenAI disclosed yesterday. It does seem that since Hugging Face, OpenAI and its competitors have realized, maybe we should take a closer look at what our AIs are up to. And they're finding some pretty alarming things, like the example that you just shared. Mm-hmm. To your question about whether we can trust these guys, I mean, I have to be careful about what I say so that I'm not on the phone with OpenAI and Anthropic PR people for the rest of the day. But
6: okay, I'm going to let you answer it. But here's what I will say.
7: Please.
6: So yes, Sam Altman in particular, I would say that there's criticism to be heaped on Anthropic too, which we'll get to. But let's stick with OpenAI. So Sam Altman just recently says the world should trust us, that we're going to do the right thing because we feel the magnitude of this, right? He just said that this week. Okay. And then he said, when the public thinks of that there are commercial pressures in this race, that's when the public loses confidence. You bet, Sam. You're strongly right on that one. But he's basically saying, trust us. We want to do the right thing. But just what, a couple of years ago, I think it was Bloomberg he gave an interview to, and he was asked, should we trust you? And his answer was, no, you should not. Which Sam Altman should we believe?
7: You know, I think the way you square those two statements is that one of the key proposals that Sam and Dario at Anthropic are advocating for now is independent third-party oversight. The idea is that you could get neutral observers who are technically savvy enough that they understand what's going on with AI and they can make sense of the results from the AI testing that's done to measure, you know, what are the capabilities of these models. They want to bring in those outside observers and increasingly embed them in the operations of the company so that they have visibility into what's happening with the progress and the development of the technology. I think that's the way you square these things. You say, okay, I don't trust you to make the right call on your own, but the thing that you're asking for is a check against that. Mm-hmm. You're saying, I will bring in independent observers and I will trust them. And they will alert the public if there's anything to be concerned about here. So Dario, in his plan, in his proposals about what pacing would actually look like, he calls these kinds of independent assessors a prerequisite for any real coordination or pacing proposal. And so he says Anthropic is moving to bring these kinds of people into the company and let them sort of audit and oversee the operations.
6: And he emphasizes that this allows pacing commitments to be verified, which is important. Mm-hmm. He also talks about democratic coordination and global coordination, which we'll get to in a little bit. But before we move to the other big AI power in this story, I do want to just briefly ask you, Rocket, about there's a lot of conspiracy theories going on as well. We do not have time to get into all of them, but they range from everything from like this is effective altruism rearing its ugly head to actually what's really going on is OpenAI, Anthropic et al. Are doing this for business reasons, right? Like OpenAI saying it's going to push back its IPO by a year, could be valued north of $1.2 trillion. Both companies are just burning through cash right now. So calling for an AI slowdown is actually a self-protective business move. I mean, what do you make of that?
7: You know, I think there is a case to be made here that at least for maybe for some of the people internally, they see a business advantage to it, but it's kind of a stretch. Like, what would the advantage be to stopping developing the technology that makes the money for your business? The case here maybe is that if you like developing the next generation of AI is very expensive. So maybe if you get to postpone developing the next generation a little bit longer, you can make money from the current generation for a little bit longer. But I'm not sure that it is the right move business-wise. It's kind of unclear to me. And then there's certainly a lot of talk about conspiracies swirling around that Jacob Coxon was a plant, for example. Mm-hmm. I find this a little silly because, like I said, for people who have been close to this industry, who have been covering it for a long time, who have been talking to these people, I think it's clear to me that a lot of them are true believers, that they've been talking about this for so many years, that in fact, this was the motivation for many of them joining these AI companies in the first place, is that they were concerned that there could be risks. Mm. Then they get a front row seat and they see more clearly than the rest of us the pace of progress in the technology. They say, oh my God, the risks are what they feared. I'll say, actually, I realized I had met Jacob Coxon before. When he started going viral, I thought, his face looks kind of familiar. Why do I recognize? And I realized I'd met him at an AI event in the Bay Area probably 3 years ago. And even at the time, I went up to him. I said, what do you do? He says, I work at OpenAI. I said, oh, like on an AI safety team. He said, no, on a danger team. So he was sort of thinking along these lines at the time. I mean, that was obviously a tongue-in-cheek comment, but he was tracking the risks from the work that he was doing even back then. So I think a lot of these people are true believers about it.
6: Okay. Well, you're listening to Rocket Drew. He's an AI reporter at The Information. And Rocket knows as well as anyone that there are lots of reasons why doubters or skeptics believe that no such slowdown of AI development will ever occur. And one of the biggest reasons, well, actually, let's just turn to the United States Secretary of the Treasury, Scott Bessent. He was at a Breitbart News event in Washington on Tuesday this week. And here's what he had to say.
8: There is no day after tomorrow if China wins at this. Like everything, a $1.5 trillion defense budget, the Iron Dome, if they were to pull away for us on AI, then nothing would matter.
6: I'm Meghna Chakrabarty. This is On Point. So, China. that the United States shouldn't or won't slow down on AI development because China won't. Well, that is actually a very, very open question. So let's turn to Selena Xu now. She's a China and AI policy researcher. She's written about China, AI, and the geopolitics of tech for lots of publications, including the New York Times, The Atlantic, The Wall Street Journal, Foreign Policy, and more. Selena, welcome to On Point.
9: Hi, thanks for having me.
6: Okay, so let's put a check, if justifiably so, on the question of, well, China isn't going to slow down its own AI development, so why should the U.S.? I mean, what is China's view right now on no-holds-barred AI?
9: Yeah, I think China actually is trying to basically do a dual-track approach. So on one hand, they're very aggressively integrating AI into every aspect of their economy, be it self-driving cars to, you know, manufacturing to social services. But at the same time, China also has one of the world's most sprawling and comprehensive AI regulation systems. They've introduced a lot of new regulations from, you know, being one of the earliest to do watermarks for AI synthetic images like deepfakes to now this year having basically a regulation banning AI companions for minors. So I think China is trying to basically approach getting the productivity gains from AI for their economic growth, but at the same time, being extremely cautious to emerging social risks from AI and introducing very quick regulation to essentially tamp down on those risks as they emerge.
6: Okay, emerging social risks. That's interesting because the presumption that I'm seeing in a lot of sort of social media chatter here in the United States is that China is so dedicated to winning the race to AI that perhaps the CCP isn't actually afraid of, what Rocket said earlier, this recursive self-improving AI. But that strikes me as a little challenging because of exactly what you said. Like, look, the Chinese Communist Party, it's all about control. And I don't see how such a control-oriented government would be okay with potentially independent and recursively self-educating AI that's out of its control.
9: Exactly. I think the difference in the discourse between the two countries is that fundamentally the communities in both countries have very different conceptions of risks. And I think the same thing is happening, you know, domestically in the US, but same thing happening in China as well. It's not a monolith on, you know, what AI risks they care the most about. But I think if you look at China, for the policymakers, the number one threat that they're most worried about is exactly what you say, which is they don't want any threat to party rule, to political, ideological security. They don't want to see massive social instability. But I think when they are thinking about, you know, causes of social instability from AI, they're not immediately thinking about recursive self-improvement or loss of control. I think their top fears come from more mundane applications of AI, from, you know, deep fakes that are spreading on social media to things like, you know, the ideological content of their large language models. And now they're starting to see, okay, cyber attacks because of, you know, Anthropic's Mythos. And I think they're starting now to update their beliefs about, you know, loss of control. They have had more references to extreme loss of control scenarios from some of their main internet regulators. But I would say if you're, you know, thinking the mind of a Chinese policymaker here, and I'm just speculating, I think RSI is a bit far off from some of the more near-term things that they're already observing in their internet information landscape, right? Okay. So I think that is why, even though China cares about, you know, instability and threat to rule, the causes of these from AI are very different from what Silicon Valley is scared about.
6: Okay, there's so much more to talk about with China, but Rocket, we have about 30 seconds before our next break. I just wanted to hear your quick thoughts on, you know, how much China's development of AI should play into how the United States thinks about it.
7: They're very closely interleaved in both directions, because the developments that happen in the US quickly diffuse and spread to the work that labs in China are conducting. And then also, labs in China are more inclined to share AIs with the world, which makes it easier for developers in the US to build on them. So they're very, they're closely intertwined.
6: Okay, so Rocket Drew and Selena Xu, hang on here for just a minute. We'll be back. This is On Point.
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4: You're back with On Point. I'm Meghna Chakrabarty. And before we return to our conversation about this very heady week in the world of AI, I just want to take a second to let you know that we are currently working on our next big series here at On Point. It's going to be put on the air next month. And it's about how the United States has become a nation where older Americans control political power, votes, and wealth. We're calling it Senior Class, Gerontocracy in America. And one of the ways that older Americans have a greater say in politics is, well, the most straightforward one. It's that they vote more than younger Americans. And don't worry, we're going to be pointing the finger at younger Americans too about why they don't vote more. But get this, in 2024, the median age of primary voters was 65 years old. That's the median age. So if you're that age or older, we want to hear from you. How often do you vote? Do you vote in a wide range of elections, wider than you used to? And how about this? How does the frequency with which you vote now compare to the frequency with which you voted when you were in your 20s and 30s? And what is bringing you out to vote? What is motivating you back to the ballot box time and time again? Pick up your phone and grab the On Point Vox Pop app. If you don't already have it, just look for wherever you get your apps and look for On Point Vox Pop, or you can leave us a voicemail at 617-353-0683. Okay, back to our conversation about AI and loss of control and a proposed AI slowdown and what that would look like. Rocker Drew is with us from The Information, and Selena Xu is with us as well. She's a China and AI policy researcher. And Selena, help me answer a really basic question. I've read a lot about how China is supposedly only a few months behind the United States when it comes to the development of its AI. Given what Rocket said earlier about how interleaved, that's a good word, Rocket, how interleaved these two countries and their AI development is, I don't even really understand what being behind by a few months means, Selena.
5: That's a great question. I think generally when people say China is a few months behind, they mean that they match US labs' benchmark performances after a few months. So for instance, if Anthropic releases like a new Claude model and it performs at a certain benchmark performance, and then China manages to release a similar model with similar performance a few months later. So this is what people generally say. But I think the confusing thing is when people talk about this timeline and the sense of urgency, it's a bit more of a US conception about who is going to get first to this point of, recursive self-improvement takeoff. So the matter of months and how wide the gap is becomes very important when you think whoever reaches that moment first, every incremental step and every gain in speed that you have will make you be there first, and you achieve this widening gap, that might become a permanent advantage. I think this is why people, when they talk about the months and performance, they're thinking a lot more also as to who will get first to this point of RSI.
4: Okay. So Rocket, let's go back to what Dario Amodei wrote about in his paper proposing this slowdown. I mean, because he definitely talks about China quite specifically. There's a section in which he says, pacing within democracies will be limited by the lead that U.S. companies have over authoritarian regimes, chiefly the Chinese Communist Party. And basically, he said, to me, it makes me think that, like, Amadei isn't proposing a major slowdown. He's like, we can't slow down so much that China's AI models supersede us. Is that right, Rocket?
6: That's exactly what he's saying. So take what Selena was saying, that the U.S. is some number of months ahead in the sense that she laid out. That basically sets the budget, in Dario's view, for how much time the U.S. could spend if we chose to pause right now. So say the U.S. is 6 months ahead. Estimates vary, and it really depends exactly what we're talking about. But call it 6 months. His point is that we could stop for at most 6 months until China catches up to the level of technology in the U.S. We could also stop for 6 months a year from now. But 6 months is sort of the time that he sees the U.S. has to spend. But that's if we paused, sort of full stop. He's envisioning a pacing, right? A slowing down. So that 6 months of pause would actually be spread out over a longer period. But that's why it matters so much, in his view, what the lead is that the U.S. has right now.
4: Mm. Okay, Selena, help me understand as much as you can about the mindset of the CCP, because I don't know, this feels like one of those moments along the lines of when the world decided that the best way to control the nuclear threat was through global treaties. Now, in the United States, I feel like there's a foreign policy consensus that a U.S.-China AI negotiation is kind of impossible given how much the two countries are so adversarial now. I mean, would you agree with that?
5: Yeah, I think I agree, especially okay. because the Trump admin has not embraced Dario's proposals, right? I mean, Trump essentially said that all of this is a hoax, and the

0: felt as though they've been already forced to slow down, and they've been pacing the frontier for years because of US export controls on semiconductors. So for them, it's like, oh, this is what you're saying now, but we have already been slowing down for a long time and we're not at the frontier. So if you're at the frontier, you can pace. We are still catching up. So I think that's the general stance.
1: Okay, so basically, yeah, those export controls being the chips, right?
0: Mm-hmm.
1: Okay.
0: That's right.
1: Okay, so this is interesting because, Rocket, let me turn back to you because, I mean, speaking of chips, I believe, was it this week that Jensen Huang, CEO of NVIDIA, he said pretty clearly, he's like, well, a slowdown isn't necessarily something that has to come from external regulation, right? I mean, the quote from him is, you pace yourself until you're confident, you pace yourself until you're confident you're releasing something that the market would appreciate. That's the obvious thing to do. If something isn't safe, then don't release it. The market forces are already there. We don't need any new laws. We don't need new regulations. Your thoughts, Rocket?
2: Yeah, I mean, I think it's kind of no coincidence that you're seeing this argument coming from Jensen Huang and also from Mark Zuckerberg at Meta. Jensen's interests, of course, are to sell as many AI chips as possible. That's NVIDIA's business. And if things slow down too much, he won't sell as many chips. So I think that's the easiest lens to use to make sense of his statements. The point, though, is a fair one, right? There are consequences for companies that release products that are bad for the world. They'll lose customers, they'll lose revenue, and they'll get sued. There are standard product liability rules. And we also have antitrust laws that are meant to block this kind of, coordinated anti-competitive behavior by multiple companies. I think the concern, though, is that these AI companies are developing a technology that's unprecedented. So it's not well governed by the existing laws. For example, AI development right now involves a lot of trial and error. Mistakes get made. The companies then catch the mistakes, maybe before they've released the model to the public, maybe not. But either way, then the models sort of get out of hand. And our testing, the state of the art for testing the models before they're released is lagging pretty far behind. So the AI labs are saying the existing product liability standards, the existing way of going about things just isn't going to cut it, especially as these AIs get more and more powerful. So the damage from a mistake could be much higher. I think those are sort of the two sides of the argument here.
1: Okay. I'm bouncing back and forth between the United States and China because, Selena, as you said pretty clearly, you don't foresee, at least in the near future, any cooperative developments between the two countries. But, going back to how the Chinese Communist Party thinks about this, just a couple of days ago, I think September 14th, so just 3 days ago, the New York Times published an article regarding a Sunday publication in a state-run magazine in China called China Cyberspace. And a gentleman by the name of Chen Yixin, who's the head of China's Ministry of State Security, published an article where he said that AI could present a very serious threat to the Communist Party. He talked about defending against increasingly sophisticated cyber attacks. He talked about hostile forces, and that at the same time, China needed to continue to compete militarily with the United States. How do we decipher sort of what this signal, if it's significant enough, from, as what the New York Times called him, China's top spy chief?
0: Yeah, so nothing he said was really new. And okay. I think it was more of, when the Ministry of State Security publishes something, it's mostly targeted at the domestic audience.
1: Got it.
0: And I think it was a lot more of a response and continuation of the MSS policy, which has very much been towards AI, kind of focusing first on, emerging risks like cyber offense and defense. But at the same time, a lot of the risks he mentioned were similar ones. He was afraid of the risks on political security environment due to misinformation, worried a bit more about data leakage and the risk of espionage. He talked about the military. He talked about social governance. But I think one risk that not a lot of people paid attention to, that a lot of domestic and state-run outlets have been talking about when it comes to AI, is the fact that China is very afraid of being constrained in its technological development, and they see actions from the U.S. through the lens of, like, this is monopolistic practice and behavior. They're trying to constrain us. And that, to them, is an AI security risk. So I feel

0: every time they talk about, you know, cyber risks or even loss of control, they always talk about the fact that, hey, we have to ensure that we have the right to develop our technology. Mm. And I think these two dueling risks and fears, so to speak, are very much, you know, kind of often in contradiction. And until you address both of them, China is not going to just, you know, agree to prioritize loss of control or cyber and then, you know, allow their technology to be constrained.
1: In that way, that sounds very much like the United States. I'm Meghna Chakrabarty. This is On Point. Selena, I have to admit, I feel like I'm kind of groping around in the dark here a little bit because things have been changing so fast. In AI for a while, but especially this past week. And people are saying so many extreme things. It is more than a little bewildering, right? It's more than a little destabilizing mentally for me. So I feel like I'm not quite landing on the right question that would help us unlock or a way to really understand China's role in these new global fears about AI. So, I mean, what do you think the questions are that we should be asking?
0: Yeah, that is also a good question. I think when it comes to China, I think what's really important is to understand that what China cares about and what it fears about AI can be very, very different from Silicon Valley, and that influences how they respond to similar events like the Hugging Face incident. I feel like the Hugging Face incident made such a splash in the US and particularly in the Bay Area because it speaks to the particular set of fears and nightmares that people have been predicting for years. And so when they saw that, it was like, oh my God, our worst nightmares have come true, and this is starting to happen exactly the way we predicted it. But that kind of DNA doesn't exist in China, which is why I think if we read their reactions in a way that accuses them of being, you know, under-indexed on safety, I think that just means we're speaking past each other. I think the main thing that's really important is to ask them, hey, are there overlapping, you know, areas of concerns that you care about? And also things such as what are areas of risk perceptions when it comes to AI that converge between the two of us? And what do you think can be done in this space? So I think that kind of attitude is really important, but it's just totally lacking right now between the US and China.
1: Yeah. I mean, even though President Trump and China's President Xi Jinping are set to meet in Washington, in like a week from now, September 24th, I think, as you said earlier, I don't think a lot of people have at all confidence, at least with the Trump administration, those kinds of questions will be asked, maybe through back channels, who knows. But Selena Xu, China and AI policy researcher, it was so great to have you. Thank you so very much.
0: Thank you for having me.
1: Okay, Rocket, last couple of minutes, I do want to talk about some legislative moves here in the United States. We'll put Senator Bernie Sanders aside. There's two other senators I actually want to focus on, and they are Richard Blumenthal of Connecticut and Josh Hawley of Missouri. Here's Senator Blumenthal, a Democrat. I said Connecticut. I meant Illinois. My bad. So sorry, Illinois. Anyway, he's co-sponsored a bill with Senator Hawley, and here's Blumenthal on CNBC.
2: Nobody wants a regulatory state. What we want is, in effect, some scrutiny to prevent the autonomous rogue bots out of the sandbox, infiltrating sites without the control of the developers who are responsible for them. And I'm just done with trust me. That's what the industry says. It has said it for years, and we've seen the results in social media. It's the reason why the Kids Online Safety Act has attracted such strong bipartisan support.
1: That's Senator Richard Blumenthal of Connecticut. I was actually right the first time. That's how you know I am not a bot, because even though I was right, I convinced myself I'd made a mistake. Okay. Anyway, here is Senator Josh Hawley, Republican, talking with Laura Ingraham on Fox News.
3: These companies, make no mistake, Laura, if there's going to be regulation, they want to write it for themselves, and we've got to keep an eye on that. I think part of this, what these AI executives are saying right now is, it's to open the door for them to write the rules so they can write it in a way that gets rid of competition and make sure that they keep all the power.
1: Okay, Rocket, we've got a minute. I'm sorry I'm jamming this thing here in the end, but there is some kind of regulatory framework these two senators are proposing. Is it a good start?
4: Yeah. I think it's a reasonable starting place, given where the discussions are at today and the current laws that are on the books. I thought it was actually fitting that you gave a little shout out to Illinois. Illinois maybe has the leading state law in the country on this topic, because there's a law on the books in California and in New York Illinois goes further than those by requiring third-party independent audits of the work that the AI companies are doing, sort of the nature that we were discussing, that Dario is proposing, bringing in outside people and having them oversee the decisions that the companies are making, basically fact-checking them, holding them accountable, making sure that they're saying things that are true. That seems like the direction that legislation is going to go from here.
1: Right, and it's interesting, the Holly Blumenthal proposals includes establishing a licensing regime that would be administered by an independent oversight body for AI, and then also ensuring, this is interesting, legal accountability for harms caused by AI. So we'll keep following that proposal, but for now, Rocket Drew, AI reporter at The Information. Thank you so much for coming back, Rocket. We'll probably be calling you again fairly soon, but thank
4: you. It's been a crazy week, and we're in for more.
1: I'm Meghna Chakrabarty. This is On Point.
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10: Henley. Coming up, a wave of killings of women in South Africa's biggest city has caused fear and anger.
11: We don't feel safe. None of us feel safe. If we walk into our cars, we have a pepper spray in our hand or we have our keys between our fingers. It's a constant hypervigilance.
10: Why does South Africa have one of the world's highest levels of femicide? A prized artwork drawn by Aztecs goes back home to Mexico. It's a rare critique of their Spanish conquerors.
12: They are addressing themselves to other Indians, and when they do that, they allow themselves to complain and to voice anger more than they do in sources that are prepared by, with, or for Spaniards.
10: And King Charles and his former brother-in-law go head-to-head over what's alleged to have been said about the death of Princess Diana. All to come after the news.
13: Live from NPR News, I'm Lakshmi Singh. The White House is dismissing a new report that says the United States may have committed war crimes in its war with Iran. The report, by a panel of experts for the United Nations Human Rights Council, specifically referenced two strikes, including one on an Iranian school. NPR's Danielle Kurtzleben reports.
14: In a statement, White House spokeswoman Anna Kelly says, quote, "The UN Human Rights Council has accomplished nothing for human rights while spouting unserious nonsense for decades. The only party in this conflict that has committed war crimes is the Iranian regime," end quote. The report said there are, quote, "reasonable grounds to believe that the U.S. committed war crimes, specifically in two strikes, which the report says killed almost 180 people, including children. The U.S. has not taken responsibility for the school strike and has denied the other." The report also accuses Iran of committing crimes against humanity against its own people. Danielle Kurtzleben, NPR News, The White House.
13: President Trump's nominee to lead the U.S. Immigration and Customs Enforcement was former Oklahoma State Trooper Lance Troyer. But now, 3 months after selecting him for the job, the White House is withdrawing Troyer's name. NPR's Sergio Martinez Beltran has the latest.
15: Lance Troyer's nomination came at a moment of change. He was a close ally of the new Homeland Security Secretary, Mark Wayne Mullen, who has tried to distance himself from controversies preceding him, like the aggressive, sometimes deadly, immigration enforcement operations in Chicago and Minneapolis. But Troyer has no experience in immigration enforcement. He does have a law enforcement background. Most recently, he served as a major at the Oklahoma Highway Patrol. The White House did not respond to questions about why Troyer's nomination was withdrawn. The last time the Senate confirmed a director for ICE was in 2017 during the Obama administration. Sergio Martinez Beltran, NPR News, Austin, Texas.
13: Former Senate Minority Whip John Kyle of Arizona has died. His family says in a statement that Kyle passed away due to complications from a neurological disease. He was 84 years old. Britain's King Charles hosted a summit of top AI leaders today in Scotland. Bosses from OpenAI, Anthropic, and NVIDIA were there, and NPR's Fatima Al-Kassab reports.
16: Among those gathered in Scotland, NVIDIA boss Jensen Huang, the Pope's AI advisor, and the UK's own AI minister. Opening the summit, King Charles said that while AI has shown its abilities to improve life, there are increasing warnings about what he calls AI's darker capacities, and even its potential to take life.
17: There seems urgency in adequately considering the existential dangers of such technologies falling into the wrong hands.
16: Sufficient ways of controlling AI are needed, he said, before it is all too late.
13: That's Fatima Al-Kassab. It's NPR. Mortgage rates in the U.S. jumped to 6.95% this week. That, according to Freddie Mac, NPR's Stephen Basaha reports, that's making the already steep price of home ownership even more expensive.
18: This is a big jump, almost 0.2% from last week. Mortgage rates were already rising before the Federal Reserve raised its benchmark interest rate Wednesday, which primarily affects shorter-term loans. Zillow senior economist Kara Ng points to high oil prices.
19: One of the Fed's mandates is to make sure that inflation is contained. And when you have higher oil prices, that changes the math for what consumers are paying,
18: causing the Fed to raise interest rates to fight inflation. Mortgage rates are almost a full percentage point higher than they were before the U.S. and Israel started a war against Iran. That jump is enough to raise the cost of owning a typical home by hundreds of dollars each month. Stephen Masaha, NPR News.
13: A tiny cat is making big waves in science today as the first of his kind to be discovered in a century. Online, the National Geographic is featuring a 10-year-old male tiger cat of the Leopardus tilcaios species. He's smaller than a house cat, has leopard-like spots, short and round ears, long whiskers, and from Nat Geo's video, piercing eyes. Biologist Paulo Nogales Ascaruns, a National Geographic explorer, came across a wild cat in Bolivia. She remembers taking 100 pictures of it. Its species discovery is now featured in a study published today in the journal Current Biology. It's NPR.
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10: Hello and welcome to NewsHour from the BBC World Service. We're coming to you live from London. I'm Paul Henley. In South Africa, what looks like a spate of serial killings near Johannesburg is casting light on the country's dubious reputation as having one of the worst rates of femicide in the world. For the ninth time in 2 months, a woman's body's been found in the city of Ekurhuleni, just east of Johannesburg. Our Southern Africa correspondent, Nomsa Maseko, has been reporting on this. What Nomsa describes includes details that some listeners might find upsetting.
21: The body that was found is that of a woman who's now been identified. She's about 35 years old, and she had left her home to visit her friends a few days ago and never returned home. And the police have told us that she was found with her throat cut and that she had several stab wounds in her body. And this is the ninth body that has been found, but the sixth just this week alone, and that has sparked really outrage and fear among women in South Africa who have said, a countless number of times that they do not feel safe at all. The numbers are staggering, but the conviction rate remains very low, and that is what is of concern. Last November, the BBC did a story about the fact that there was a huge uptake of women going for, a firearm training and acquiring firearm licenses because they wanted to arm themselves in order, to protect themselves and their families. The president has in the past spoken about the fact that, the uncertainty and the fear of women that they're feeling here in South Africa, but also established a gender commission. But rights groups have said the government has been talking a lot, but there's been very little action to show that the government of South Africa really is serious about taking such crimes, as a high priority and ensuring that they are dealt with accordingly.
10: The police have been advising women not to walk alone or use isolated routes. Here's Nomsa again.
21: I think what's concerning is the fact that police have not said that whether they are investigating the possibility of a serial killer or they are also looking into the possibility that these are copycat crimes that are being committed, by several people. But they've only said that they are closing in and say women need to just look after themselves as a precautionary.
10: Earlier today, Panyaza Lesufi, who's the premier of Gauteng province where the killings took place, visited the location where the latest body had been found.
0: I know the level of anger, the level of frustration, the level of despair. It's natural. I mean, if you have ninth body, no one would behave normally. But the investigators have done well. They've crisscrossed the country. There are people that have already moved out because they know we are looking for them. So we'll make a breakthrough.
10: The BBC's been hearing from women living in Johannesburg about how they feel about the murders.
2: These are people's mothers and sisters and relatives. And, they had a story and they had a life. And that was cut short by the growing rates of the femicide that is going on in our country. And it's very, very sad. And you kind of sit with it and you think, okay, literally, am I next? Am I going to make it home today? Am I going to make it to work?
22: It's about freedom. And it just suddenly feels all very threatening. And well, everyone's feeling very vulnerable.
23: It's hit home. It's not in your nearest area, but it also feels very close.
2: You should be able to go to the grocery store. You should be able to just go about your day without thinking twice. It's like looking over your shoulder. It's exhausting.
10: Crowds of women gathered outside a memorial service to the latest murder victim with placards chanting, demanding justice. The latest killings have brought renewed attention to South Africa's long-standing crisis of violence against women. Girls and women were killed in South Africa at a rate of 12.2 per 100,000 people. In 2022, that was nearly six times the global rate, according to the United Nations. Bernadine Bachar is director of the Sarah Bartman Centre for Women and Children, one of South Africa's best-known support centres for survivors of gender-based violence.
24: People are fearful, they're anxious. There's a lot of anger from activists because it appears that not much has been done or responses have been delayed by the police services. It's almost the frustration that notwithstanding the fact that all the work that we do on the ground, we're just not able to get to a point where the numbers and the rates of gender-based violence are actually lowering. It's a Herculean task at this moment in time to try in South Africa to make sure that women are safe. We don't feel safe. None of us feel safe. I had a whole lot of activists. There were approximately 100 of us staying in this hotel on the East Rand of Johannesburg for this Indaba. And women again and again were saying they don't feel safe walking around the outsides of the hotel to get from the conference area to their rooms. So there's a lot of fear.
10: What would make women feel safer?
24: what would make women feel safe is that the South African police services did their job. If there was visible policing, if we had some sort of reassurance that there was a plan of how the police services and the criminal justice system are actually going to assist women in South Africa. It will make us feel better if we didn't constantly have to look over our shoulder. Actually, Paul, I think the worst part of it has been the onus that has been placed on women in South Africa by the South African police services for us to keep ourselves safe. And that really was a slap in the face for many of us. The obligation to keep us safe actually lies squarely with the South African police services, not with women in this country.
1: Are there no-go areas for women, particularly after dark? Is that how people feel?
24: Oh, absolutely. So I live in Cape Town. I'm a runner. I will not go at certain times on the road at all. We don't have the opportunity to enjoy our mountains at all. No woman in South Africa will go onto a mountain by herself, even if it's for a trail run or something like that. We generally won't be out by ourselves after dark on the streets ever. If we walk into our cars, we have a pepper spray in our hand or we have our keys between our fingers and a plan as to how to keep ourselves safe. So it's a constant hypervigilance.
1: Can you shed any light on the man problem here?
24: Absolutely. So South Africa's problem when it comes to gender-based violence is quite unique. It is rooted in a huge unemployment rate. So we've got 8.5 million people in this country at this moment in time that don't have jobs. It's rooted in high rates of poverty. It's also rooted in high rates of substance abuse. And one of the drivers of gender-based violence also is rooted in the patriarchy. We've got a very patriarchal society where men believe that they have control over women's bodies, but also the after effects of the apartheid era that also spoke to power and control. So in South Africa, you've got a confluence of so many factors that makes it so difficult to actually address the problem. You need to come to it from very many different angles. You need to look at rates of employment so men feel that they're worthy, that women are also economically empowered and not trammeled to a perpetrator that she might be in a relationship with because he holds the purse strings. We need to start addressing the high rates of substance abuse in this country. So there's many things that really cause us to have one of the highest rates of gender-based violence in the world.
1: And apart from the approach of the police, as you see it, what would you highlight that makes women in South Africa particularly vulnerable and why the situation there is so bad?
24: It's a confluence of very many things. So we are very good in South Africa when it comes to promulgating laws. Our Domestic Violence Amendment Act, just to give you an example, has some very good provisions in it. One of the provisions of a law that was passed in January 2022, so we're over 4 years later now, spoke to online applications for protection orders. And this is a basic way that women in South Africa are kept safe when they're in relationships where domestic violence or gender-based violence is prevalent. That provision for the online applications 4.5 years later has not been enacted. So the implementation of policies, legislation, anything that would concretize a consolidated, collaborated, holistic approach to protecting the women of South Africa is just not happening from our government. We have these laws and they can't be enacted. The funding's not in place for many of the provisions that women that are subjected to gender-based violence might need, like shelters. Shelters in the country are underfunded. So it's a confluence of very many factors of a completely broken system.
1: Are the authorities awake to the fact that there is a femicide problem in South Africa and not just a murder problem?
24: I do believe that they can't but be awake to it. If you have just a cursory glance through all of our media, our social media, women are standing up and saying, I am afraid, you know, how are we going to keep ourselves safe? The statistics that came out not even last month that said that 569, I do believe, but it was over 500 women were killed in a 3-month period this year. And over 1,900 women, I do believe, in that same period were raped. These are our own police services statistics. They're official statistics. So it's not that they aren't aware that there's a femicide problem or that there are huge rates of gender-based violence. It appears that the mechanisms to address it, there's no appetite to actually make sure that those work.
1: Is there a chance, do you think, that this tragic spate of killings, the ninth, it seems, in 2 months in this limited area near Johannesburg, could make a difference, could highlight the problem in a positive way?
24: It might be that we will get to that point again. But like I said, it's the implementation of policies, it's the visible policing, it's the fact that we don't have forensic kits, it's the fact that there are month-long delays on DNA testing, it's a broken criminal justice system, and the fact that the police services is not working. It's going to need a coordinated response with all of the role players to get together and say, this is how we're tackling it right now. And we're not hearing that either from the president and or from anybody that is able to say, this is the plan going forward. Yes, they've announced that they're going to come up with a plan. So far, I haven't seen anything.
1: That was Bernadine Bacha speaking to us from Johannesburg. She's director of the Sarah Bartman Centre for Women and Children in Cape Town. We did also ask for a response from the South African government, but they haven't yet been available. You're listening to NewsHour. Coming up on the programme, we'll be hearing how public opinion in the US seems to be turning on the big AI companies and their data centres as people absorb catastrophic warnings about the future dangers of artificial intelligence. And has President Trump put himself on the wrong side of the political argument in upcoming midterm elections? Plus, why memories of Princess Diana can still be incendiary for the British royal family. BBC World Service, this is NewsHour.

0: talking with us.
1: Thank you. Thank you for having me.
0: Kai Bird's new biography of Roy Cohn is called American Scoundrel. This is Fresh Air.
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0: This is Fresh Air. When Dolly Parton died, she left behind a vast body of work, scores of albums and hit singles that now document her half century of music making in country, folk, pop, and bluegrass. Our rock critic Ken Tucker has chosen three of Parton's performances that he says demonstrate her range and her unique takes on romance and heartbreak.

Series of musical quarrels between equals, with the student surpassing the professor in skill and life knowledge. All this was frequently expressed in a humorous way, as in the rowdy novelty song called Run That By Me One More Time. You can hear Dolly run rings around Porter Wagner in her performance here. She's loose and funny and way more expressive than he is. He ends up playing the straight man to her comedic energy.

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1: With KAZU, I'm Jeremiah Edding, and this is Mending the Net, our series about the impacts of H.R. 1, the One Big Beautiful Bill Act, on Santa Cruz County's social safety net. Today we're talking about healthcare, specifically Medicaid, also known as Medi-Cal in California. It's the biggest public health safety net in the United States, providing insurance to over 70 million Americans. And H.R. 1 is cutting it by nearly $1 trillion over the next decade. In Santa Cruz County, about 1 in 3 residents are enrolled in Medi-Cal, and many of them are patients at Salud Para La Gente in Watsonville, where Dr. Devin Francis is the chief medical officer.
2: So the combined impact of the H.R. 1 cuts and the California budget restructuring is that people here locally will lose health care coverage. That impacts those individuals. It also impacts people who have private insurance as well, because there is a ripple effect when you have larger groups of people who are uninsured.
1: I read from the California Legislative Analyst's Office that they estimate by the end of 2030, there'll be 2 million fewer insured people in California. And so, like you were saying, this doesn't just affect Medicaid patients. I think a lot of people have these general frustrations with healthcare, long waits, or it's hard to get an appointment.
2: Those could get worse. For example, if you need to go to an emergency room, you might have people without insurance in the emergency room seeking care for things that they should be coming to our clinic for. And meanwhile, someone who has a real emergency is having to wait longer. Some of the other projections that's that as people lose coverage, whether it's Medi-Cal or through Covered California, those people with private insurance are looking at higher premiums.
1: Which is one of the more confusing aspects of this. This whole idea was to somehow save money. But does it save money?
2: I would say no. I think if you look at many other countries have figured out how to spend less money on their healthcare costs and provide more coverage to more people. It makes a lot of sense to take care of issues when you can prevent them as opposed to in an emergency room. So, you know, we are paying for the care regardless. And I think that doing it this way, it's a lot more expensive and it, you know, is likely to be more expensive on an individual basis as well.
1: Can you kind of explain broadly what is changing?
2: This is the part that is confusing. There's many different things that are happening at different times. So, for example, H.R. 1 has put in place work requirements. There's also increased eligibility checks. So instead of re-enrolling once a year, it will be every 6 months. On the California state side, there's going to be changes that already went into effect this year of freezing enrollment for some adults who are undocumented.
1: And they were covered.
2: If you were covered, you're still covered as long as you continue to enroll. But if you weren't covered, you can't enroll.
1: Wow.
2: So it gets confusing. If people have Medi-Cal now, they really want to pay attention to that re-enrollment date. We'll see anybody in the community, even if they're not our patient, to help walk them through their specific situation and help them enroll or re-enroll in Medi-Cal or Covered California, because it is very confusing.
1: Big takeaway, this equals less revenue because you rely on Medicaid for your revenue. What is Salud doing to try and make up that difference?
2: We've been around for almost 50 years now. We will continue to be providing healthcare to the community. We're actually hiring more doctors and more healthcare providers so we can have appointments available when patients need them.
1: So you're actually adding providers.
2: We're adding providers. And then the non-patient care ways that we're trying to offset our revenue loss is through more grant funding and more fundraising. We are all across the county, across the state, across the country, trying to figure out how to make this work for our patients.
1: If you're somebody who thinks of

0: When the remnants of Typhoon Halong swept through western Alaska last year, flooding displaced hundreds of people. For one village, the storm also affected the site of an archaeological dig and scattered thousands of artifacts along Alaska's coastline.
1: That's when we started riding slowly to look for artifacts.
0: Now, a team of archaeologists is racing the clock to recover as much as possible before the next big storm. That story and more tomorrow on All Things Considered from NPR News. 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
5: Hello. 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We have a $500 match on the table. There's still $380. So get in on that match. It's a dollar-for-dollar match, which means that if you're sustaining, if you want to become a sustaining member and give us $20 a month, $50 a month, something like that, your donation will be matched dollar for dollar for that first year. It's a huge help for us. It's the kind of thing that keeps the station going. And you'll be part of this KAZU community that brings public media to the Central Coast.
6: Yeah, I was trying to remember when the federal funding was rescinded. So this is the second day of the drive, the fall drive. And I think it was, this is our second year right now. In pledging since the funding has been rescinded, and everybody really stepped up. You know, I mean, it was such an amazing turnout for us, and it's always harder, right? The second year, we're saying, yeah, we have to keep this going because it's, you know, we're looking for a stable financial environment, right? That's what, it's the stability that's the key that's going to take us into the future. And with our new digs and the report, our local team, of which you're the guy. And, you know, so there's all these wonderful ways that KAZU will continue to flourish and grow and expand into the community. We're going to do this together with you as you know, as members, as people who donate to the station. Even if you can't, you know, we're going to do this together, you know, so you're with us and we're with you. But this second year, we're saying, yeah, we have to keep it going. We really need the donations.
5: We do. I mean, there's so many new things that we're trying to accomplish. We've been a radio station that's been with you for years now. And of course, the terrestrial broadcast part of our operation is solid. We're also on my end as the digital director at KAZU. We're trying new things like making more video, being on social media more, putting more things on our website that are useful to you. We, as soon as the fires in Big Sur started, we've been really kind of covering it. The news team has been covering it. And then online, we've been updating for all the evacuation orders and warnings that have changed. I can't tell you how much work goes into that because they're constantly shifting.
6: Yeah.
5: We built a map that's on there that you can look at and see if your zone is affected, if you live in the Big Sur region. I joined KAZU's Katie Brown out on the fire line reporting on these fires. it's the kind of like focus on local news that is the reason why you should support us. It's it's that we are in your community, we're reporting on your community, and you know, this kind of thing takes a lot of effort, and it takes a lot of money, and it takes a lot of work.
6: It's I love hearing you talk about it, especially after hearing Mending the Net. That it was a really great story, and and Jeremiah was just talking about how he's going to interview the people about the dental aspect of this and how it's affecting dental coverage. And so we do have this match on the table. I can't say it enough, but don't want to really belabor it so much. But yes, we have a match on the table. This is the time right now to go to KAZU.org. 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
5: Exactly.
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5: 2,000, hey, that's
6: yeah, 2,000 would be good as well. 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
5: 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And thank you so much.
7: With KAZU News, I'm Amy Mayer. Salinas is tracking spending of its federal housing grants. KAZU's Ellie Prickett-Morgan has more.
8: The city's Community Development Department presented its annual performance report this week.
9: This report is a snapshot in time.
8: That's Assistant Director Orlando Reyes. The snapshot shows the city spent over $4 million out of the $14 million it received. Reyes says some projects just haven't started yet.
9: That includes the rehab of Vista de la Terraza by Chispa, the construction of new senior housing development for St. George Apartments, and a new housing development at 200 Casentini.
8: Those three projects could create up to 164 new housing units, but they all still need additional funding. Salinas is currently far behind its state mandate to build more than 6,600 units by 2031. Ellie Prickett-Morgan, KAZU News.
7: A painting at the Norton Simon Museum in Pasadena is the target of another ownership lawsuit. From LAS News, Adolfo Guzman Lopez reports.
10: It's called Adam and Eve, painted around 1530. The Nazis stole it from a Jewish art dealer in Holland in 1940. Then the Dutch government sold it to a Russian aristocrat who sold it to the Norton Simon. The art dealer's heirs have tried to get it back. A U.S. federal court had previously ruled that since a foreign government sold the work, the court could not declare that sale illegal. The new lawsuits filed under a two-year-old California law. The idea behind it, a thief cannot pass on legal title to stolen goods. The Norton Simon says the federal ruling gives it legal ownership.
7: This is KAZU News.
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13: 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I'm Juana Summers.
14: And I'm Mary Louise Kelly. If you are like me, you've spent this past week hearing a number of AI-driven doomsday scenarios. Warnings about the extreme risk of superintelligent AI have been pouring out of the tech world. President Trump has largely swatted away any and all words of caution about artificial intelligence, calling them a hoax. But there is one AI scenario that concerns him falling behind China. I asked NPR White House correspondent Emily Fang about that possibility on our weekly national security podcast, Sources and Methods.
11: President Trump has directly cited one of the reasons why he supports AI expansionism as basically, we don't build this stuff first, no matter how dangerous it could be. China's going to do it first. And there's been a very robust debate about, well, can China actually build that first? The U.S. still has a pretty substantial lead when it comes to hardware and software abilities when it comes to AI. So can it build these frontier models faster than the U.S.? And actually, does it even really want to? You know, it's clear from Chinese state planning documents they want to develop AI capabilities and they want to apply that as fast as possible. But arguably, it's not in their interest to build a model that then could turn around and destroy all of humanity. And then there's a second parallel discussion that I've been following about there's an obvious interest in the two leading countries that host the most powerful AI companies to come together and talk about broad safety guidelines. But is there any real political incentive for them to do so? And you see President Trump and other people, his advisors around him, arguing this is a risk that we cannot take. If we voluntarily constrain ourselves, China might promise to do something, but then flake out and they'll use that time to then surpass us.
15: A couple of pieces to follow up on in what you just said. One, you were talking about the people who advise Trump. Who is he listening to on AI that is informing his thinking about what the risks are and are not?
11: Trump has surrounded himself with a lot of technology CEOs. There's been a lot of reporting about his fond relationship with the CEO of NVIDIA, which makes a lot of the graphic processing units, the chips that go behind data centers that power AI. Trump has flown with Jensen Huang, the CEO of NVIDIA, to Beijing. And so Huang at NVIDIA has been a big proponent of trying to accelerate the development of AI in the U.S. as quickly as possible. You also have Trump's former AI czar, David Sachs, who is a big-time investor in Silicon Valley, who's written a lot on social media, dismissing all of these concerns about AI as doomerism. And so those are the kinds of voices that are influencing Trump right now. And the other, I would argue, is the U.S. economy. There's going to be about $1 trillion of investment in data centers this fiscal year alone. So AI is one of the things that's propping up the U.S. economy, which we know the president really cares about, despite things like the war in Iran and inflation.
15: I think you've just started to answer what I was going to ask you next, which is how do we square legit concerns about not wanting to get left behind by China or you know, let them race ahead of us on this. And yet this White House has greenlit the sale of advanced chips to China, which they need to develop AI.
11: Yes, Trump is very pro-business. He wants more sale of American chips abroad. So he's reverse decisions that would limit the sale of advanced semiconductor chips to China. And if we want to beat China, but we're also selling the same hardware that allows them to beat us, that's kind of a big tension in your AI policy. The other assumption that I want to dig into, though, is that regulation would necessarily slow down the development of AI. And I think, weirdly, China is a good example of this. So China put very strict domestic controls on AI development and public usage, mostly for politically self-serving purposes. A lot of the strictest rules are about what kinds of content can be made available to the public. And yet we've seen Chinese companies make really, really fast developments to the point where they're almost catching up to American AI companies. So it's not necessarily the case when we look at China that having regulations in place limits the development of AI.
15: Do we know, and I'm asking you to put your former China correspondent cap back on, do we know how this conversation is playing out in China? Are they also having a raging debate about AI, you know, disaster and how imminent it may or may not be?
11: They have been talking about this for a long time. What has really captured people's attention has been Dario Amodei's paper, arguing for slowing down AI.
15: And that's being read and discussed.
11: Very much so. Okay. And specifically pointing out China in that essay and saying China is our pacing challenge and we need to ask China to also voluntarily slow down their development. And that's been very controversial because a lot of people in China have said this is disingenuous. This is a hoax to get us to slow down while the U.S. then doubles down and runs even farther ahead of us. And so I think that demonstrates again that although there's a lot of interest politically in China for some kind of global regulation of AI, there's also a complete lack of trust as to what the U.S. government and U.S. companies' ulterior motives really are.
14: That was White House correspondent Emily Fang on NPR's National Security Podcast, Sources and Methods. Our cybersecurity correspondent, Jenna McLaughlin, also joined us for a wide-ranging discussion about AI. You can hear the whole thing wherever you get your podcasts.
13: In North Carolina, homes are falling into the ocean. Collapse is often the best option for the owners of these houses. Sometimes, it's the only option. And as NPR's Rebecca Hersher reports, that's because of perverse incentives created by the federal government.
16: Going over this dune. There's a row of houses behind me.
17: In Rodanthe, North Carolina, there is one house standing in the middle of the beach. It's on stilts, maybe 20 feet off the ground. Couples and folks walking their dogs along the edge of the water at sunset have to go around it.
16: It's not even high tide, probably 4 more hours until high tide, and the waves are breaking under the house. I'm sure at high tide, the whole thing is in the water.
17: Richard Foreman is a home builder in Ohio, and this is his house.
18: My wife used to laugh about, I can be not on the beach in Ohio, so why would I want a house that's not on the water? She doesn't think that way anymore.
17: Foreman is a tell-it-like-it-is kind of guy. And all joking aside, this North Carolina beach house has been a huge headache. When he and his wife bought it in 2019, it was about 100 feet from the water. All that sand is gone now.
18: There's no more dune at all.
17: The stairs up to the front door were ripped away by waves about 5 years ago. The septic system is gone. It's one storm away from being a pile of debris. Foreman knows how this ends. The house is going to collapse. And he's about as prepared as you can be for your house to fall into the ocean.
18: My taxes are current. My flood insurance is current. All my insurance is current.
17: He even pays for a flood insurance policy, specifically for water threats. And in the U.S., almost all residential flood insurance is public. It's backed by taxpayers, and it's sold by the federal government, specifically by the Federal Emergency Management Agency, FEMA. But his flood insurance doesn't solve the problem. Lisa Sherrard is a longtime flood insurance agent and the former head of the Association of State Floodplain Managers. That's the trade group for state flood officials.
19: The problem is that the policy won't pay until the house suffers a loss.
17: She explains that removing a house costs tens of thousands of dollars, but owners can't get any money from their flood insurance policy to cover that cost, even if the house is doomed. The only way to get a payout is to let it collapse. And the more stuff you lose, the higher the payout can be. So there's not much financial incentive to clean out the house. Reed Corbett is a climate scientist and coastal expert at East Carolina University.
20: They typically aren't removing anything from inside the house unless it's very personal items, because if you remove it, then you can't get reimbursed for it when it falls. That's one of the reasons you tend to see such large debris fields, because all of the furniture and everything was still in the house.
17: FEMA did not respond to questions from NPR, but the National Flood Insurance Program is generally designed to cover the cost of actual flood damage, not theoretical future damage. Meanwhile, the costs of rising seas are mounting in coastal communities. Dare County, North Carolina, is the epicenter right now. Climate change has accelerated beach erosion there. Hundreds of feet of beach have disappeared. Since 2020, 32 houses have collapsed into the ocean. And places around the country face similar threats, including in California, Virginia, Michigan, Massachusetts, and Maine. Congresswoman Shelley Pingree represents coastal Maine.
21: You can go to a coastal community today and say, look at that house, that's very vulnerable. And so why not say, okay, before that falls into the ocean, what if it could be moved? What if it could be dismantled?
17: Pingree is one of the sponsors of a bipartisan bill introduced last year in Congress that would allow homeowners to use part of their flood insurance payout to remove their threatened houses before they collapse. And NPR analysis finds it could save taxpayers money because the alternative options for protecting homes against rising seas are increasingly expensive and ineffective. But the bill is stalled. Julie Youngman is an attorney at the Southern Environmental Law Center.
22: Probably is not going to pass. It was introduced in May of 2025, and it has sat in committee. I don't think it's even had a hearing.
17: The Trump administration's efforts to slash FEMA's workforce and budget have made it harder for popular bipartisan efforts to reform the agency to find traction in Congress, which leaves people like Richard Foreman with stranded homes and few options.
18: if they would settle with me for the insurance, I would have it torn down tomorrow. But by requiring the waiting game for it to fall, it's going to fall in a storm and it's going to be scattered for miles.
17: He's alarmed by the prospect of all that pollution. Last year, his son tried to empty out their house, but found it was too treacherous. The water was already too high.
18: He said it looked like we had just left for dinner. Everything's still in there. Nothing's changed.
17: Meanwhile, it's peak hurricane season in the Atlantic, and Foreman's house is likely one storm away from collapse.
18: Which really leads you to believe they're really just hoping they'll fall instead. It is absolutely nuts.
17: Rebecca Hersher, NPR News.

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11: 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This is Cynthia Spillman. I am here with Katie Brown, who's one of our reporters at KAZU. I have so many questions for you, Katie, but I do want to say first that we're still working that match, folks. We're still working that match. 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KAZU.org. Katie's going to tell you a little bit about what it is to be a reporter. Your favorite aspect currently of being a reporter for KAZU?
12: Yeah, you know, field reporting, it's amazing. You're basically shadowing someone, getting into their world. And, you know, 2 weeks ago, I was out in the field with Jeremiah Edding, our digital director. We were up and down Big Sur. We actually did a ride-along with Battalion Chief Josh Silvera. But, you know, talking to people who are keeping our natural gems safe in our communities, you know, the heart of Big Sur safe, and just getting that perspective and, you know, going in with the plan, but also letting, you know, the wind take you where it needs to be. And, you know, you're seeing fire crews, incarcerated folks, you know, mm-hmm. on the line. You're seeing people from out of state. You're seeing trucks from every county you can imagine. And so, yeah, I just think that being in the field, you know, there's something so special about it. And so that's what people are donating, you know, today. Mm-hmm. That's what, and I mean, beyond just the field reporting in the news, it's like the entire operation, right? Like we're here in the studio with Paul and Doug and transmitters, engineering, you know, systems, internet connection, software, people monitoring it, keeping it all working together and keeping it dependable and reliable. And so, you know, I'm so grateful to be part of this team and here with you.
11: Yeah. We're so lucky to have you. It's so, when you think about 8 hours, you guys were out there, right?
12: Yeah.
11: 7 or 8 hours.
12: Oh my gosh.
11: It must have been really, you know, the thing about interviewing folks, right? There's always this element of surprise. I mean, I've never interviewed a battalion chief. That must have been really interesting. Like you must have found, because this is the thing about putting a story together. Mm-hmm. You can't put all of the content of your story. You can't put all of the tape, everything that you talked about, right? You can't put it all in. There's editorial and you've got to edit a lot out, which is also costly because it takes a lot of time to edit that out.
12: Absolutely.
11: How is that for you, having to cut out all of this incredible
12: You know, I know it's part of the craft. It's something that, you know, you just get more and more comfortable with as the years go on in reporting. And then there's just funny, you know, things that happen that make you smile and you're like, wait, did this really just happen? We're driving back, you know, all the way from Gorda. And we had seen a sign that said free donkey cuddles or cuddly donkeys, something. And all lo and behold, there's this donkey in full regalia, flower crown, you know, two wooden baskets woven with champagne bottle and glasses. And the donkey's going down to an elopement on the cliff. And so Josh pulled over and was like, okay. And so Jeremiah and I and Josh got out and we pet the donkey. And so that's not going to be in the story.
11: Yeah.
12: But it's
11: anecdote. Well, I mean, that's what I'm talking about. Yeah. And these are the moments, right? You hear these when you turn on KAZU anyway. There's all these moments that you know that are surprise, serendipitous moments.
12: Yes.
11: And this is what you grow to expect here on Public Radio and KAZU. KAZU.org. Take advantage of the match. Thank you so much.
0: 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And from BritBox, streaming British TV, including a new twist on Agatha Christie's Tommy and Tuppence. When two ex-lovers start solving murders together, every clue brings them closer. 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
10: 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I'm Juana Summers.
13: And I'm Mary Louise Kelly. People in Gaza are living in tents or unsteady, bombed-out buildings. On Wednesday, one of those buildings collapsed. It had about 100 people inside. Gaza's rescue crews pulled 21 bodies out of the rubble and say dozens of people were wounded. NPR's Aya Batraoui in Dubai and NPR's Anas Baba in Gaza bring us this next report on how Gaza's 2 million residents have nowhere safe to live.
14: That's Noor Al-Jabari, 17 years old. She has scratches on her forehead and bruises on her body, and she's visibly shaken. Al-Jabari says it was 2 a.m. when she suddenly found herself trapped beneath concrete. She says her grandfather, grandmother, aunts, and the families living below them were killed when the six-story building collapsed. This is one of at least 200,000 buildings in Gaza the UN says were damaged or destroyed by Israeli airstrikes in 2 years of war. NPR's Anas Baba describes what it's like walking the streets of Gaza City.
15: When you look to your right, when you look to your left, buildings that survived the Israeli airstrikes and the military operation are heavily damaged. Families have stretched like blue and white plastic traps to protect them from wind.
14: Al-Jabari says her grandfather knew their building could collapse. They could see its cracks and holes. But the family agreed it was better than the makeshift tent they'd been living in, which feels like a furnace in the summer and floods in the winter. Like thousands of Palestinian families in Gaza today who have no other choice. They lived in the bombed-out building so they could sleep with a roof over their head. Here's NPR's reporter in Gaza at the site of the collapsed building Wednesday.
15: When you look at what I can see here, is that the floors have been caked. You can see that one slab on top of the other. The pile is maybe 30 feet high. There is twisted steel, shutter tiles. It collapsed while everyone was sleeping. Since then, rescue crews have been digging mostly with their hands, and after 16 hours of nonstop work to reach the trapped people, they have pulled 20 bodies from under the debris. Among them, 9 children and 6 women. The youngest was 1-year-old baby, died between his mother arm, and the oldest was a 65-year-old woman.
14: The Norwegian Refugee Council, or NRC, which manages shelter supplies in Gaza, says there are hundreds of buildings like this one, assessed to be unsafe but still inhabited. But the NRC and other aid groups say Israel repeatedly turns away shelter and repair materials, even those Israel's military coordination body, COGAT, has approved for entry. COGAT says it's coordinating the entry of shelter and winter supplies to help people in Gaza prepare for the upcoming colder months, and that it's working with aid groups to ensure it reaches civilians and not Hamas. The NRC gives an example as recently as this month, though, of COGAT approving nearly 37,000 pieces of timber and hundreds of emergency shelter kits, only to later reject their entry. Aya Batraoui, NPR News Dubai, with Anas Baba in Gaza City.
16: Can you eat avocados when you're pregnant? The answer is generally yes. And the question, well, it's one of the most common things that Kenyan moms ask a program that's powered by artificial intelligence. It's a texting service. And its aim is to try to prevent maternal mortality in a country where many women die in childbirth. NPR's Duri Buscarin takes a look.
14: When Jay Patel's wife was pregnant, he spent hours online researching her symptoms.
17: On Google, dozens of times asking, you know, is this okay?
14: Patel lives in Nairobi. He's a developer behind a text messaging service called Prompts. Because a lot of pregnant women in Kenya don't have easy access to the internet.
17: If a mom in a rural area, part of Kenya, starts bleeding at 2 a.m., she can't just Google it and she can't ask someone.
14: With Prompts, you can send a text message on a basic mobile phone. Expectant mothers sign up at a prenatal visit. And Prompts sends appointment reminders and general information, but it also takes questions in English or Swahili.
17: At the time I joined, I think we were getting less than 100 questions a day. We now are getting 15,000 questions.
14: On the back end, Prompts uses artificial intelligence to understand the question, prioritize it, and flag messages that show someone is having an emergency. Those get routed to a human medical professional.
17: So that they can pick it up immediately, look at the mom's question history, and then if necessary, pick up the phone, call her, and decide whether she needs to go to a facility immediately and why.
14: In Kenya, about 6,000 women die every year from childbirth or pregnancy-related causes. That's 16 women a day. And about a third of those deaths are related to delays in care. In Nairobi, Lisa Mushega works with Henet, an organization working to improve maternal health.
18: So even if I'm not feeling well as an expectant mother, but I can log in into the prompts and try and see, am I in danger?
14: She knows women who have used it to identify signs of preeclampsia, a life-threatening condition that can start with swollen legs. And one woman who used it when her newborn seemed sick.
18: She was told to go to the nearest health facility because her baby was actually having the jaundice. So it really comes in handy.
19: So this is a dashboard. Let me just jump into it. Okay.
14: Laura Down is a spokesperson for Jacaranda Health, the nonprofit that runs Prompts. On a Zoom call, she opens a dashboard that shows in real time what moms are asking and the feedback they're giving Prompts about their appointments.
19: So you can see that a lot of mothers are reporting that they're getting blood pressure checks, but very, very few mothers are reporting that they're getting breast exams.
14: With 700,000 annual users, the questions the mothers ask also help doctors understand what's happening in their own community.
19: So, for example, we're starting to see correlations between a spike in extreme heat in one area and then a spike of mothers reporting issues like headaches or swelling or dehydration.
14: Prompts is also expanding for mothers who speak Twi in Ghana and Hausa in Nigeria. Down says it costs the nonprofit about $2 per user. That gets a mom through pregnancy and stays with her for a year after birth.
19: I think just being able to have a platform that is free to these mothers where they can get free, verified, clinically accurate information that speaks to them as an individual is a really, really important thing.
14: AI-powered technologies are useful, but they don't always run perfectly, says Javed Sophie, a researcher focusing on AI policy and governance at Virginia Tech University.
20: The first thing I'd want to know is what happens when the system gets a message wrong.
14: These digital tools rely on a functional underlying health system, Sophie says. It doesn't fix everything.
20: Is someone unsure whether to seek help, unable to get to a facility, or arriving somewhere that doesn't have the staff or equipment?
14: Projects like Prompts can be part of the system. Duri Buscarin, NPR News, Washington.

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1: With KAZU, I'm Jeremiah Edding, and this is Mending the Net, our series about the impacts of H.R. 1, the One Big Beautiful Bill Act, on Santa Cruz County's social safety net. Today we're talking about healthcare, specifically Medicaid, also known as Medi-Cal in California. It's the biggest public health safety net in the United States, providing insurance to over 70 million Americans. And H.R. 1 is cutting it by nearly $1 trillion over the next decade. In Santa Cruz County, about 1 in 3 residents are enrolled in Medi-Cal, and many of them are patients at Salud Para La Gente in Watsonville, where Dr. Devin Francis is the chief medical officer.
2: So the combined impact of the H.R. 1 cuts and the California budget restructuring is that people here locally will lose health care coverage. That impacts those individuals. It also impacts people who have private insurance as well, because there is a ripple effect when you have larger groups of people who are uninsured.
1: I read from the California Legislative Analyst Office that they estimate by the end of 2030, there'll be 2 million fewer insured people in California. And so, like you were saying, this doesn't just affect Medicaid patients. I think a lot of people have these general frustrations with healthcare, long waits, or it's hard to get an appointment.
2: Those could get worse. For example, if you need to go to an emergency room, you might have people without insurance in the emergency room seeking care for things that they should be coming to our clinic for. And meanwhile, someone who has a real emergency is having to wait longer. Some of the other projections that's that as people lose coverage, whether it's Medi-Cal or through Covered California, those people with private insurance are looking at higher premiums.
1: Which is one of the more confusing aspects of this. This whole idea was to somehow save money, but does it save money?
2: I would say no. I think if you look at many other countries have figured out how to spend less money on their healthcare costs and provide more coverage to more people. It makes a lot of sense to take care of issues when you can prevent them as opposed to in an emergency room. So we are paying for the care regardless. And I think that doing it this way, it's a lot more expensive and it, is likely to be more expensive on an individual basis as well.
1: Can you kind of explain broadly what is changing?
2: This is the part that is confusing. There's many different things that are happening at different times. So for example, HR 1 has put in place work requirements. There's also increased eligibility checks. So instead of re-enrolling once a year, it will be every 6 months. Mm-hmm. On the California state side, there's gonna be changes that already went into effect this year of freezing enrollment for some adults who are undocumented.
1: And they were covered.
2: If you were covered, you're still covered as long as you continue to enroll. But if you weren't covered, you can't enroll.
1: Wow.
2: So it gets confusing. If people have Medi-Cal now, they really want to pay attention to that re-enrollment date. We'll see anybody in the community, even if they're not our patient, to help walk them through their specific situation and help them enroll or re-enroll in Medi-Cal or Covered California, because it is very confusing.
1: Big takeaway, this equals less revenue because you rely on Medicaid for your revenue. What is Salud doing to try and make up that difference?
2: We've been around for almost 50 years now. We will continue to be providing healthcare to the community. We're actually hiring more doctors and more healthcare providers so we can have appointments available when patients need them.
1: So you're actually adding providers?
2: We're adding providers. And then the non-patient care ways that we're trying to offset our revenue loss is through more grant funding and more fundraising. We are all across the county, across the state, across the country, trying to figure out how to make this work for our patients.
1: If you're somebody who thinks of this as a positive change, this isn't uncommon in this country. So what would you say to that perspective?
2: Why are we in a situation where people who are working hard, many of them working 10, 12 hours a day, 6 days a week, why aren't those people earning health insurance through their jobs if that's going to be our system? Mm-hmm. Or we could take a bigger step back and say, why aren't we as a society just providing a basic human right of health care? It's actually less expensive to do it that way.
1: What can people do to help?
2: On a community level, I would encourage us to be informed.

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2: This is 90.3 KAZU Pacific Grove. In traffic, heads up for a two-car collision. This is on one northbound at Aguajito. Vehicles in the center divide. Take care in that area. I'm Paul Fingerout here in the studio with my KAZU colleagues, Katie Brown and Jeremiah Edding.
4: Good afternoon. Thanks for joining us on the second day of our fall pledge drive. I'm glad to be in the studio with you, Katie. We accompanied each other on a little trip down to Big Sur that you were just talking about.
5: Two weeks ago today.
4: Yeah, that was such an amazing day. That's the fun part of what we get to do is going out and reporting on things like that. And then, you know, you bring it home and that's when the real work begins, because there's a lot to do from there. You've put out a number of stories about the fire. The fire is still burning, but we've been updating our website. All of this stuff takes work, and it's what makes us as a local team a local team. We're the folks who go out and see this stuff firsthand and then bring you the information you need to navigate your day. And Katie, as a reporter, I mean, this is really like the whole thing that you do.
5: Yeah. I mean, also, you know, your series Mending the Net, like we've been able to expand and into new terrains, which has been amazing.
4: Right. I mean, part of the reason I was on that trip at all was because we're getting video now, which is, you know, not typically what you associate with radio, but we have a website. All this stuff takes so much money. So please, please support us.
5: Every single dollar, it means so much to us. It keeps lights on, but also it inspires people. And like, you know, when we get to go out on our field adventures, you're at the farmer's market or you're having some, you know, an interview in the studio. It's really all about discovery and curiosity, imagination, and just these shared experiences that we get to broadcast to you guys. And so, I mean, moments of laughter during a difficult week, we're here for you. We never know exactly which program matters most to someone, but listeners' support keeps everything possible alive and alive every day.
4: Yeah, 100%, 100%. You know, your dollar goes really far. It's a really savvy donation to make because you're supporting so many of the things that you care about, which is not just the news, but also really fun shows that we bring to you, things like Wait, Wait, Don't Tell Me on Saturday mornings. What would your Saturday be like without Wait, Wait? Right now, we still have match money on the table. So your donation will be matched dollar for dollar. There's $310 left. So please get in on it before it goes away. I have to say, things are moving a little slow. So if you want to be the one that makes this a stellar evening for KAZU, if you have the means and want to make a significant donation to help us out, I mean, Katie and I would love to be the ones to bring that one in. So if you're hearing my voice right now and you're thinking, maybe I'll wait, maybe I should donate now, please donate now so that we get to celebrate on the air.
5: Oh, we would love that.
4: You know, if you're the type of person who is having a really great financial year and you have invested wisely, if you are holding, you know, some of those top tier stocks that everybody's talking about, I'm not. Maybe you are. Maybe you can help us, because that type of donation is the type of thing that opens up new doors for KAZU.
5: Totally. Yeah. And the match is on the table, like Jeremiah said. You know, obviously that's ideal. And we will make sure that we bring the magic, you know, with every single dollar. So also, if, you know, just a gift of $10, $25, $50, whatever is right for you right now, KAZU.org or call 831-582-KAZU. Yeah, and I mean, the news is intense, you know, this year, even locally, right? We're coming off the fire, big fires in Big Sur now from Cambria to Carmel. It's open, but, you know, every day we're staying on top of it. I mean, you made that fire landing page.
4: Yeah. Lots of data on there, constant updates. Those things take a lot of our time. And it's just one of those things where you have two of the biggest fires in California in your backyard in Big Sur. And so for the folks who are living there, we're really here to serve you, and we're trying to give you the best information that we can so that you know what to do, you know what's under an evacuation and what's not and where to go.
5: Yeah.
4: And we have
5: a fully stocked team now too. So we have even more new voices.
4: Yeah. Exactly. New reporters are on. Our staff is looking good. We have great things ahead for KAZU. So please continue to support us. 831-582-5298 or KAZU.org. And thank you so much.
6: 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Salinas is tracking spending of its federal housing grants. KAZU's Ellie Prickett Morgan has more.
7: The city's Community Development Department presented its annual performance report this week.
8: This report is a snapshot in time.
7: That's Assistant Director Orlando Reyes. The snapshot shows the city spent over $4 million out of the $14 million it received. Reyes says some projects just haven't started yet.
8: That includes the rehab of